0: All right, I better not. The phone lines are getting jammed up here. Let's take some calls. Let us go to Jerry, Charleston, West Virginia, the great WVTS. Go.
1: Hey, Mark. Thanks for taking my call.
0: My pleasure.
1: Couple of interesting things. Number one, West Virginia is a very rural state. Our largest city, which is our capital city, is less than 50,000 people. And the other interesting thing is we were
0: what
1: the only
0: town is that? Morgantown, or am I wrong?
1: Charleston. Charleston.
0: Charleston. What am I thinking?
1: I have no idea.
0: Me neither.
1: All right. Anyway, the other interesting thing is that we were the only state in the union that was made a state by the president that you mentioned earlier, Abraham Lincoln.
0: Yep.
1: Didn't
0: Civil War.
1: Go through Congress, Senate, nothing. Yeah, that's right. Civil War. Anyway, I have very good friend that had what you call a gentleman's farm out in the middle of nowhere here in West Virginia. She decided to sell her gentleman's farm, or gentlelady's farm, and a man from Great Britain bought it over the Internet. He lived about 10 miles, 15 miles south of London. He lived in a typical, average, little British community. Mm-hmm. There was two ways in and out. Anyway, so the Muslims started buying up all the houses in his little village. Mm-hmm. And the next thing you know, they put a gate up at both entrances. Jeez. And would not let anyone in after dark. So he said, I've had enough of that. And he got on the Internet, found my friend's farm here in West Virginia, and bought it and moved here. He said, I just can't take it anymore. And by the way, I was in London myself about 8 years ago, hoping to take in the local culture. But the local culture was all Muslim.
0: Even 8 years ago.
1: 8 years ago, that's right. Every person I purchased something from was Muslim. And I couldn't believe that I was in Great Britain. It was unbelievable.
0: The last time we were in Great Britain, let me think a second, give or take 24, 25 years ago, I don't remember ever seeing a single Muslim or anybody dressed as a Muslim, if you will. Not one. Not one. And we used to walk in London, 2 a.m, across the Thames there with the bridge, anywhere in London pretty much. And there was never any problems, none of that stuff going on. And I hear it's totally different. I also hear that it's very dirty now, that it's very unsafe now, that young girls are not safe in particular now. I mean, I am hearing all these things that I assume are correct.
1: That is true. The other thing I find interesting over the last 15 to 18 months, we've had probably 15 to 18 Muslim-owned stores opened in our valley. And most of the stores are the type that sell cigarettes and vaping and that kind of thing, which true Muslims, you know, they don't partake of that.
0: Right.
1: But they don't mind selling it to anyone else that's non-Muslim, you see.
0: Hmm.
1: And the word came down that some guy in New York sent a whole bunch of these people toward the south and here in our little city. And I'm just amazed at the stores that pop up about every month and a half, there's a new Muslim store. Now, I know they're Muslims because we looked up the tax records for them.
0: Mm-hmm.
1: So they appear to be, as you have always said, encroaching and taking over these little communities. To what end?
0: It's all intentional. It's all strategic. And they expect people to leave because they overwhelm the communities and they make demands and they do other things. This is what I'm saying. There's no assimilation. There are some Muslims that have obviously assimilated into our society. There's an assistant banker who is my banker. He's appalled by the Islamists. Zuhdi Jasser, we know. There are others as well. But the problem is there's simply too many who are of the Islamist mindset. It's not an insignificant minority, if not a majority. It's a big problem.
1: That's right.
0: And West Virginia, I mean, nobody would think about this in West Virginia from the rest of the country. That's true. But it is, it's happening in every single state in the country. And you wouldn't know that they're about 1-1.5% of the population, but growing very, very fast. And, you know, if the Republicans in Washington, who are the majority, can't do much about it, we have a huge problem because the Democrats are all into this. Just like the left in Europe, they will sweep in as many as they possibly can because you just heard the vast majority of them vote Democrat. And the Democrats, they don't care. I mean, you have the governor of Virginia that just swept in over 60,000 ex-felons. They're looking for voters in any place they can. I bet if they could, they'd be sending ballots all over the world to get votes. They don't really care. They're just power hungry. They hate the Constitution. They hate the limits that it places on them. Because if they're not Marxists, then they're sympathetic to Marxists. And if they're not that, then they're sympathetic to Islamists. What they're not sympathetic to is Americanism and Americans. We'll be right back.
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0: Did you hear that? 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

0: great to have you. Thanks. I appreciate you stopping by the Joe Pag Show. We're just minutes away from Ted Poe. At the bottom of the hour, we really enjoy having Ted Poe on the program. He is a former U.S. representative, former judge, and great friend of mine. First interviewed Ted Poe 19 years ago as I was filling in for Glenn Beck in New York on Headline News. And we've been fast friends ever since. Really, really great guy. Very smart man. I wish that he were still in the House of Representatives. I think that his voice would go a long way. But he's done. He's like, I'm not going back to the House of Representatives. I wish he would. Those who are wondering, Dan Crenshaw ended up getting his spot, and I believe Crenshaw lost his primary, didn't he? So I'm pretty sure Crenshaw lost the primary because he's angry. He's a big man.
1: Yeah.
0: So Ted Poe, bottom of the hour, don't miss a second of that. Now, here is the deal with the aides heading into the midterms when it comes to the Iran war. Aides are scared, and I get why, and I understand why they're actually suggesting this, to be honest. This is from News Nation. Aides want to keep Iran war from escalating ahead of the midterms. Okay? Corey Smith wrote this one. President Donald Trump's aides are working to keep the Iran war from escalating before November's midterm elections, Reuters reports, as if they know. Multiple people familiar with the discussions. Oh, there they are again. Not just one person. Multiple people familiar with the discussions. It's a big deal. That's a big source. Not say the effort is to staunch Republican electoral losses. White House officials will consider ramping up military action after November 3rd. For now, the sources said the administration wants to rely on applying more economic pressure on Iran. Quote, we are keeping the pressure on, one White House official said, but November is a priority. The United States has completed a new round of strikes against Iran overnight amid escalating fighting around the Strait of Hormuz. U.S. Central Command said forces hit Iranian sites tied to sea mine deployment, along with radar, air defense, and communication systems in response to threats against commercial shipping. Iranian state media reported drone attacks on U.S. positions in Bahrain and UAE. Quote, the Kingdom of Saudi Arabia strongly condemns Iran's targeting of the Saudi tanker Sitter while transiting the Strait of Hormuz, which resulted in the deaths of two crew members, Saudi Arabia's foreign ministry said in a statement. Separately, Iran released a video it says shows missiles fired at American assets in Jordan, with the IRGC claiming U.S. troop deaths. A charge CENTCOM denies. U.S. officials told News Nation all personnel are accounted for. Military spokesman Ibrahim Zababababab warned continued U.S. attacks would bring heavier, broader, and more destructive responses. Iran's Red Crescent said a separate strike hit a wedding party in southern Iran, killing 5 and injuring up to 50. CENTCOM said it's aware of the reports and said they trace to Iranian state media. Trump has signaled less interest in a new deal with Tehran, saying he could not care less whether Iran signs an agreement, that the U.S. holds the upper hand in the strait. There you go. That's the latest. Of course, there's a political price to pay. All the people who are running against Republicans in this midterm are going to be doing is going to be talking about a war that we shouldn't be in. That's what they're going to say. And affordability. Look at the gas prices because of Trump's war of choice. Look at the prices of grocery because of Trump's war of choice. This is all they're going to be saying. They don't want you to pay attention to their actual policy, their policy beliefs, the policy expectations, what they would bring to the table. They want you to think we're the lesser of the two evils. I suggest Republicans start running hard, talking about what they are accomplishing and what happens should they not win. 888-941-PAGS, JoePags.com. Keep it here.
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0: over the Supreme Court so that they can increase the number so they can get the liberal votes. That's why they're doing what they're doing. And I think it's important for us as just regular Americans to realize they cannot take control by any means necessary. And starting with the ballot box, you turn Congress, the United States Senate, over to the Democrats. They're going to increase the number of judges, and they're going to appoint judges like our judge up there, who is a woman judge that doesn't know what a woman is, you know, Ketanji Brown. And then they're going to do anything they can to change the concept of our country far as presidential elections go, and so that they can control it. It's all about getting power. Once they get power, they're going to move forward to more socialize the United States and control. Socialism is control. Total control of the people. They're going to take in your property. They're taking your everything they can take, and they're going to control it. Now you hear talking about taking over corporations. Let's make corporations. Let's let the government own some of these corporations. Are they idiots? They want to take. Let's use an example. Want to take. Let's use Exxon as just an example. They take over half of Exxon. You know that Exxon stockholders, who a lot of them are school teachers, especially in Texas. They have stock in Exxon. So we're going to have the government controlling these corporations. Corporations are made up of people. They're not made up of the elites that run the country. But anyway, we want the country run by the socialists, the communists, you know. And I was in the Soviet Union, but not 1917. I was there in the 80s. And I wish every American could see what I saw.
1: Yeah.
0: Total oppression. You know, we talk about the oppressed and the oppressors.
1: We all saw the food lines. We all saw the bread lunch. We saw the line to get a roll of toilet paper. Why don't we pretend that we didn't see this? More recently, we saw in Venezuela the taking over of all production and all corporations made people eat their dogs. They had no food. And as Maduro and Chavez were eating, you know, steak. So listen, we have the history. We know that Sweden, they keep saying, well, the Nordic countries are all, no, they're not. They're not socialist. They gave actually private ownership of businesses is booming in places like Sweden and Norway because it didn't work when the government tried to socialize everything. In many ways, they're less socialist than we are. So it's never, ever, ever, never worked. But Ted, just yesterday, did you see this? They voted on a resolution to just condemn socialism. 192 Democrats refused to condemn socialism.
0: That's right.
1: They had 192 in the House. What is going on?
0: They have lost their minds. That's why. And they hate Trump so much, they're going to vote against anything or for anything where Trump or the Republicans are on the opposite side because they think that can lead to power. Here's a short rendition of that oppressed concept under socialism.
1: Okay.
0: The oppressed are the people, and the oppressors are the government. The government becomes the oppressors of the people. That is socialism. That is communism. And the Democrats are all in for it, and if they get control of our country, if they take the presidency, for example, there's the best reason for electing a Republican indefinite is because of federal judges. You can look at some of the crazy federal judges that were nominated and became federal judges under Obama and over Biden. You can see what they're doing, and if you want the country to go that way, then elect a Democrat to be your next president. So it's high stakes this election and the next one in 2 years. And Americans just need to use their common sense and vote for America.
1: Yes.
0: Vote for America. These people are voting against America. Anything against America, they're voting for. They vote for Canada over America. You know, we got that governor in California talks about how great Canada is. Well, go to Canada and run for prime minister or whatever.
1: Yeah, you know? Go and stay your ass there.
0: Don't come to Texas.
1: No, don't. Well, let's talk about Texas. Let's finish with Texas. James Tallarico, my words, not yours, fake Christian, thinks Jesus is non-binary. He thinks that the children should be getting these mutilating surgeries to change their gender in their heads. He also is a guy who thinks that we should have socialized health care, socialized food for everybody. Well, because Jesus would do that. Jesus would not have the government you know, do all that. That's not true. They would have our neighbor, we help our neighbors, not the government control of it. He's a guy who said there are six different genders. He's a guy who, when he was asked, what do you love outside of politics? He said, I love the trans kids. There's something very, very weird about this guy, James Tallarico. And there is, and Ted's answer to this is going to be great. We'll post that tomorrow over online. Got to hit a break here on the radio show. Stay right here.
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1: 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Next hour, Richie McGinnis. He is an independent journalist who was at January 6th in Kenosha, Wisconsin. He was in the Summer of Love in Minneapolis. You got to check that out. Keep it here.
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23: This is a Fox News alert. A deadly shooting in downtown Minneapolis. I'm Lee Silasera. It happened at about 4:30 this afternoon in an apartment building.
24: Initial information indicated that one person had been shot. Additional 911 callers then reported hearing further gunfire, and it was quickly updated to an active shooter situation.
23: Minneapolis Interim Police Chief Bill Peterson.
24: Three individuals have died, including the suspected shooter. Three individuals were injured by gunfire. Three officers were injured, two of them by gunfire.
23: The officers are in stable condition. Peterson says it's not yet known how the gunman died. The identities of the shooter and the victims have not yet been released. The local Fox affiliate in Minneapolis is reporting the gunman was in the process of being evicted. The jury in the Lindsey Clancy trial will resume deliberations tomorrow after failing to reach a verdict for the fifth day. The Massachusetts mom has admitted to killing her three young children in 2023, but claims she had postpartum psychosis. The prosecution says she knew what she was doing. President Trump is not indicating an escalation of U.S. attacks against Iran.
25: The president says the latest round of U.S. airstrikes against Iran won't continue for long.
26: We took out all of the new equipment that they tried to build along the Strait of Hormuz, some defensive, some offensive.
25: President Trump insists gas prices will also fall as soon as the conflict is over.
26: Which I don't think will be very much longer. I don't know how much more they can take.
25: But the president warns he is not allowing the midterm elections in November to drive his decision-making on ending the war.
23: Fox's Jared Halpern at the White House. A bipartisan group of lawmakers has sent the Army a letter asking it to explain why it told a unit based in Europe to stop specializing in drone warfare. 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
23: A years-long legal battle over former Army soldier Bo Bergdahl's desertion conviction has taken another turn.
6: The ruling reverses a 2023 decision that wiped away Bergdahl's conviction over concerns involving the military judge who handled his case. The appeals court says a federal judge didn't have the authority to overturn a court-martial judgment. Bergdahl pleaded guilty in 2017 to desertion and misbehavior before the enemy after walking away from his post in Afghanistan in 2009. He was captured and held for nearly 5 years before being released in a controversial prisoner swap. The latest ruling restores Bergdahl's conviction and sentence, including his dishonorable discharge. He received no prison time. Matt Murphy, Fox News.
23: Legendary golfer Tiger Woods strikes a plea deal.
7: The judge throwing the book at Tiger Woods. The golfer can't drive for 5 years. Part of the sentence imposed in Martin County, Florida, as well as fines and court fees. Attorneys for Woods and the prosecution reaching agreement on a plea deal. Tiger pleading no contest on charges of reckless driving and refusal to submit to a lawful test. He also pled guilty to a careless driving citation. Woods had pled not guilty to a DUI charge stemming from a rollover crash back in March. The golf legend has been involved in at least 4 major crashes over the years. Tiger last played competitive golf at the Open Championship in 2024. Frank Lanza, Fox News.
23: Scientists have discovered an enormous 10-sided wave pattern in the ammonia clouds over Saturn's south pole. A Spanish-led team says it appears to be even bigger and more unstable than the hexagon of clouds around Saturn's north pole that's been visible for decades. This new jet stream formation popped up in the Hubble Space Telescope sights in 2023. I'm Lisa Lacerra. This is Fox News.
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28: Your overnight community broadcaster's forecast for the PD stays hot with a low around 74. Tomorrow we'll see a high of 95 degrees. Friday, 97 with a 55% chance of thunderstorms. And on Saturday, we got 97 degrees and mostly sunny. And for your Southern 500 forecast, 83, but with morning storm chances.
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1: Great radio stations everywhere, along with Sam and Polo. It is the Joe Pags Show. Glad to have you. Bottom of this hour, Richie McGinnis. He's an independent journalist. He's a guy who worked with the Daily Caller when 9-11, not 9-11, when January 6th happened. He's also a guy who was out there in Kenosha, Wisconsin, when Kyle Rittenhouse was shooting in self-defense. He says, because of independent journalists like him, and he's not like taking all the credit for it, that the main media can't set the narrative. And I asked him very directly, had you not been there when Kyle Rittenhouse was shooting his rifle to save his own life, might he be in prison right now? And his answer is probably what you assume it is. But we get into all that. Plus, what was he doing there on January 6th? Did it look like it was coordinated? Did it look like it just happened all of a sudden? What do we know about the pipe bombing suspect for January 6th as well? We'll get into all that and then more at the bottom of the hour. Do not miss a second of that. I do have time for some idiots in Congress. Now, Jasmine Crockett is still a representative, right, Sam?
4: I think so.
1: The answer is yes. She just didn't win the primary to become the U.S. Senate nominee for the Democrats in Texas, but she is a representative in the House of Representatives. She'll be gone very soon, thankfully. But she had something to say. Somebody puts a mic in front of her face. Keep in mind, James Tallarico, fake Christian, and Jasmine Crockett are both from the Democrat Party. They're both alleged Democrats, although I think he's more DSA than she is. They're both Democrats. It was a fair race by anybody's, you know, investigation, by anybody's numbers. And Tallarico beat her rather handily. She has since then been going on and on and on about how racist the voters in Texas are. Now, I want you to understand, these are the same voters who voted her into office as a state representative and then as a U.S. representative. Somehow, between the time she first ran for office on the state level and won, and then ran on the federal level and won, somehow Texas became racist. I don't know how it happened. I have no idea. But that's what she's alleging. And anytime anybody puts a microphone anywhere near her, that's her answer. Now, understand, she got that ass kicked in that election. In the primary between she and Tallarico, she lost badly. But because she's black, I don't think that means you lose. In fact, there are plenty of black people who win when they run for office because the people like them best out of whoever was running. But she is convinced that the only way she loses running for U.S. Senator, although she was already U.S. Representative, is because she's black.
10: Evan Jackson from Young, Bold, and Regal. What do you want to say to the voters that want you to run for president in 2028?
11: Not happening. Listen, running for office is a huge sacrifice, and it takes its toll on everyone, not just the candidate, but the candidate's families and that kind of stuff. And after what we saw in Texas, I'm not really sure. I may be with former First Lady Michelle Obama on this. You know, number one, the Democratic Party has to deal with its own racism. The reality is that racism is prevalent, not just within the Republican Party. And here recently, we've heard a lot of people quoting specifically Malcolm X and talking about the liberal white.
1: I'm pretty sure the word is prevalent. Don't think it's prevalent. Maybe in the UK, bloody hell. Maybe they say prevalent there. I don't know. But it's prevalent. And I'm also pretty sure she just can't take the fact that she wasn't a good candidate. She wasn't somebody who represented her district very well in the House of Representatives. She went there just to talk about race stuff. She went there just to act the fool. She went there to make stupid videos for TikTok where she's dancing down the halls. I don't know what it is she thinks she accomplished. But what do we do about the mindset of some people who are so entitled? And it's not just black people. It's also plenty of white liberals, plenty of in-between, Hispanic or Indian or fill-in-the-blank liberal. They really believe they're entitled. If I run, I deserve the job. There are still people who think Kamala Harris should have won simply because she's black and Indian and so on, and a female. That's the reason why she should have won. I don't know why they think that. She was a horrible candidate. The fact that she got over 70 million votes is nuts. That tells me half the country's nuts. But Jasmine Crockett, sorry. You needed to go to Washington and be an amazing representative of your district for you to then make the leapfrog into a Senate seat. You were bad at your job. You from even your own staffers, they were releasing all sorts of information, anonymous information, that she would just lay around the apartment all day. She didn't want to really go to work. And when she did go to work, you know, she sat there and said the dumbest things, where if I lived in her district, I'd be going, you know, you're not doing anything for me. She was there to somehow prove that America in 2026 is still just as racist as it was in 1826. That's what she wanted us to believe. And it didn't work. Texans did not fall for the okey-doke, although you did fall for the okey-doke of James Tallarico. And I'll say what I said the other day, and I'll say it all day until I go to sleep later, maybe twice on Sunday. It would have been much easier to beat Jasmine Crockett in the Senate race. And she could have held off her racial and racist comments until after she lost the race to Ken Paxton. I think that she would have lost handily. Tallarico is a different kind of candidate because he lies with incredible ease. When Jasmine Crockett is lying, we know. When she's putting on a fake cadence or a fake speech pattern to talk to black people or Hispanics or whatever, we know. It's obvious. With Tallarico, he comes off as somebody that, well, you probably should trust him. I don't know why, but you probably should. When, as bad as Jasmine Crockett is, she's nowhere near the liar this guy is. So no, she didn't lose because of racism. She lost because she was a horrible U.S. representative, and she didn't bring anything to the table as a Senate candidate. What I find to be kind of hilarious, hilarious, is that Colin Allred probably would have been leading Ken Paxton by now because he was a very polished politician. He did very well against Ted Cruz last time. And Cruz is a way stronger candidate than Paxton, many would say. So the fact that the Democrat Party pushed Colin Allred out to make way for Jasmine Crockett, who lost to James Tallarico, is hilarious to me. Just shows the stupidity of the new breed of Democrat coming up, the millennials, the Gen X, Gen Z, the alphas that will come up eventually. The next generation is really, really dumb, and I'm here for it. Oh, what is this woman's name? Summer Lee from Pennsylvania? She also happens to be a black female. She was in Congress as we speak, and she also decides that we're just a very racist country.
4: We find ourselves in the strangest timeline. I guess we can probably also say that about the Congress, and I would also say just the topics that come up every day are discouraging and disappointing. And honestly, I don't know why we're here today, because the Constitution is remarkably clear on birthright citizenship. It's been clear since it was ratified in 1868. Republicans are just making up ambiguity to justify their bigotry. This country has a history of demonizing people it doesn't like. We had to enshrine citizenship to people born in the United States because the Dred Scott decision would have continued to allow the U.S. to deny citizenship to black people like me.
1: I mean, is she a crazy person? They're trying to add ambiguity that wasn't there. Nothing ambiguous about subject to the jurisdiction thereof. Why doesn't somebody respond to her when she says such dumb things? Hey, Representative Lee, just wondering, what does subject to the jurisdiction thereof mean? And then let her answer it. She's not going to be able to answer. She's reading every word that she's saying. And she's saying it because she thinks that somebody out there is going to listen and believe her. And sadly, she's not wrong. Somebody out there is going to believe her. They are. They're going to take it right to the bank. Well, Summer Lee says so. I mean, I guess they just don't like people that look like her, look like me. Yeah, Democrats did not want former slaves and their children to get citizenship. They didn't. That's why the 14th Amendment was necessary, to say, yes, you're born here and subject to the jurisdiction of here, which they are, because they were born of this land through ages of ancestry. It didn't mean that people who are foreign nationals with their allegiance to another country and citizenship in another country would be somehow able to come here and just have some kids and they'd be citizens. That wasn't what was supposed to happen. She either knows that, and she's trying to trick those watching and listening, which is probably what it is, or she's really dumb and doesn't know that. Chip Roy was there as well, talking about this get-together was actually about birthright tourism, which doesn't make any sense.
12: Birth tourism allows bad actors to prey on vulnerable mothers with the promise that by coming to America, their child will be guaranteed American citizenship. It devalues the meaning of American citizenship by bestowing it to the children of lawbreakers who entered the United States without the consent of its people, almost rewarding them for trespassing on to the country's soil. It steals our nation's medical resources and other finite resources from American mothers and babies, and it allows our adversaries to manufacture a cohort of American citizens who do not live in here nor hold any allegiance to our nation, but who will one day be able to vote in our elections if they choose to do so.
1: It's such an important point to keep on bringing home. Somebody comes here from China who doesn't like us necessarily. The government doesn't anyway. From Russia, government doesn't like us. From Cuba, government doesn't like us. Venezuela, even with this Delcy Rodriguez, they don't really like us much. Maybe he's sneaking somebody from North Korea. Maybe he's sneaking somebody from Yemen who just hates us. And they have a child here. The child automatically gets citizenship for having been born here on our soil. Take the child back to be raised in a CCP school in China or into a communist school in Cuba or to a communist school in North Korea or to a madrasa somewhere teaching hate the Westerners in Yemen. Let them grow until they're 18 years old. Now they can vote in our elections. And are they going to vote to keep America great and westernized and have a value system that we've all had now for 250 years that makes a lot of sense when it comes to freedom and liberty and low regulations and small government? Or are they going to vote for something that's like what they were taught growing up in the CCP or Yemen or Cuba or Venezuela or North Korea? You tell me. How are they going to act if they get to vote in our elections simply because they were born here yet raised elsewhere? With a clear allegiance to a foreign nation that doesn't like us. And there are people like Summer Lee who have a problem with having hearings about this. It's really, really dumb. 888-941-PAGS, 888-941-7247, joepags.com. Definitely want to hear from you. Let me remind you about Incogni. Right now, somewhere, a stranger is buying a list. You can be on that list. Your family can be on that list. Your phone number, your address, your social security number, your credit card numbers, where you eat, how you drive, fill in the blank, what movie you saw last. 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

0: talking about people here illegally, talking about DHS and ICE. You got to go and see what's going on with ICE. So for a while, when Mark Wayne Mullen took over, it was, are you still doing the mass deportations or not? Are you still doing the arrests that you were doing or not? It turns out, according to the numbers, they certainly are. Here's this from News Nation. ICE arrests remain at record levels despite hate and change in tactics, I guess. I guess they're calling it hate. I don't know why. But our friend Allie Bradley and also Jeff Arnold wrote this. Nearly a year after federal immigration agents and officers surged into Chicago as part of operation that led to more than 3,500 arrests, the Trump administration's commitment to arresting and deporting immigrants in the United States illegally remains in full force. But how agencies like Immigration and Customs Enforcement are carrying out that mission amid historically high numbers of immigrant arrests has shifted. ICE reported record arrest totals for the third straight month in August, when federal officers made roughly 50,000 arrests, averaging 1,600 a day. August record tally followed a July in which ICE arrested 49,571, the highest monthly total of President Trump's second term. That was already up 15% from June, when ICE made just over 43,000 arrests, according to the federal data. Using government data obtained by the department, the Deportation Data Project, along with the latest figures confirmed by News Nation ICE sources, the agency has now made more than 300,000 arrests since the beginning of the 2026 calendar year. Yet while those working with the California-based Deportation Data Project have used ICE data obtained through a Freedom of Information Act lawsuit to compile their numbers, they also question who is being arrested. Data shows that only a small percentage of the more than 65,000 detainees in ICE custody are convicted criminals, challenging the Trump administration's commitment to go after the worst of the worst and deport them. Let me just jump in here. And I make sure that I let you know this every single time. Every single time. Yes, a small percentage have been convicted. How many have been accused of crimes? How many stand accused of violent crimes? I know, innocent until proven guilty. Well, you don't have the same due process if you're here illegally. The due process you get is, are you here legally or not? Oh, you're not? You're out of here. So due process and the other stuff doesn't matter, because the first law that you broke was coming here illegally. So again, this is a number that the left tries to use as if Trump is going after the abuela. That's not the story. The story is, how many of those have been accused or charged, even officially charged, with a crime? Because being accused or being charged, being suspected, is not the same as being convicted. That's the loophole they're jumping through. ICE officials, meanwhile, accused the organization of cherry-picking data to create what it calls a false narrative. Despite all the hate, despite all the misinformation, despite the radical courts, ICE is still breaking records, White House Border Czar Tom Homan recently told reporters. But as ICE continues to ramp up arrests and enforcement operations in cities like New York, where Department of Homeland Security Secretary Mark Wayne Mullen announced that nearly 2,200 arrests had been made between July 27th and August 29th, the tactics being used by ICE have become less visible than those used in cities like Chicago and Minneapolis, where two Americans were fatally shot by federal officers. Mullen said the New York operation did not involve random enforcement, but instead targeted migrant criminals who fall into the worst of the worst category. Mullen acknowledged, however, that some of those arrested do not have criminal records, but still were considered targets because of their undocumented status. Quote, regardless of whether you're a criminal or not, if you entered this country and you cheated, you didn't come in the legal way, because there are people entering this country every single day legally, Mullen said at a news conference yesterday. Interesting. Always question the numbers that you're hearing from the lame media, the left media, the legacy media, and from organizations like this California organization attempting to prove that Trump is not getting bad people, he's only getting anybody. And if you look Hispanic, he's going to send you back. No, of course that isn't true. But if you've been charged with, if you've been suspected of, if you've been accused of, and you're here illegally, that's going to really flag yourself and your presence here to law enforcement. They have every right, under the due process you're afforded, to send that ass back if you're adjudicated as somebody who's here illegally and you can't get asylum. It's kind of simple. It really is. Oh, and by the way, and I love this, the DOJ tells sanctuary states they must report illegals to get federal welfare. Oh, I love. I'll quickly give you this one from the Federalist. When a state chooses to participate in TANF, T-A-N-F, it accepts the obligation to report illegal aliens in the United States. The Department of Justice's Office of Legal Counsel published an opinion yesterday, telling states that if they receive federal food stamps and Social Security assistance, they're required to report the presence of known illegal immigrants to the Department of Homeland Security. Boom. You got to start hitting them in the pocketbook. Got to start hitting them in the purse strings. You don't have to just willy-nilly send a bunch of money to these states because it's somehow required. It's not. If you don't do what we want you to do, you're not going to get this money. And what we want you to do is follow the law. What we want you to do is not let people just live illegally, work illegally, many of them off the books, and also get social services, whether it's school lunch or food stamps or fill in the blank. You want the benefits? Make sure you're doing it legally. This is a great move by them. Richie McGinnis, when we come back, stay here.
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0: Talking to Richie, independent journalists are the lifeblood of this country. 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They are the ones out there making sure they roll camera and they make sure they put a microphone in somebody's face. What is going on here? Why is it going on? And what is it that you want out of this? I just think that it's great. We'll have that entire thing up and running. Keep in mind, Ted Cruz, that entire interview, long form, Unshaken and Unafraid with Joe Pags, over on the YouTube page right now. 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That's going to do it for now. That is Sam. That is Polo. I am Joe. That's it for today. We'll talk to you very soon. Have a great night. Go to the website right now. The show continues there. Bye.
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11: A deadly mass shooting in Minneapolis. Fox News, I'm Sue Guzman. A shooting in downtown Minneapolis leaving three people dead and multiple people wounded, including three police officers, Police Sergeant Garrett Parton.
12: Four additional people with apparent gunshot wounds were transported to Hennepin Healthcare, HCMC. One of those individuals died at the hospital. There was one additional individual who died at the scene.
11: Also dead, the suspected shooter. Parton adds one officer has non-life-threatening injuries. The other has been in surgery. This woman claims she ran into the suspect, but that he let her go.
13: He was like, you finna be a witness of me killing my baby's mama. And I said, no, I'm not.
11: Fox 9 Minneapolis reporting that the gunman was being evicted for previously making threatening statements. Still no verdict after 5 days of deliberations in the Lindsey Clancy murder trial.
14: Judge William Sullivan read to this deadlocked jury what's called the Tui Rodriguez or dynamite charge. It is a final jury instruction ordering this jury to reconsider their positions. If they are deadlocked again after this, then it is very likely going to be a mistrial.
15: There is no reason to suppose that the case will ever be submitted to 12 persons more intelligent, more impartial, or more competent to decide it. And with this in mind, it's your duty to decide the case if you can do it conscientiously.
14: The Clancy jury resumes deliberations for day six tomorrow at 9 a.m.
11: Fox's Brian Yenis. And a federal judge is blocking the Trump administration from enforcing a new executive order limiting the number of people eligible for birthright citizenship. The executive order taking aim at so-called birth tourism, where a child born in the U.S. to a visitor automatically gains American citizenship. America's listening to Fox News.
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11: Texas authorities have rescued numerous people from stranded cars, homes surrounded by floodwaters, and an assisted living facility. This as former Tropical Storm Edouard lingered over parts of the state. The now tropical depression has dumped nearly 2 feet of rain in some places. National Weather Service says the heavy rains could threaten the eastern part of the state through Thursday morning. President Trump with an update Wednesday on the latest round of attacks against Iran.
19: The president says the latest round of U.S. airstrikes against Iran won't continue for long.
20: We took out all of the new equipment that they tried to build along the Strait of Hormuz, some defensive, some offensive.
19: President Trump insists gas prices will also fall as soon as the conflict is over.
20: Which I don't think will be very much longer. I don't know how much more they can take.
19: But the president warns he is not allowing the midterm elections in November to drive his decision-making on ending the war. At the White House, Jared Halpern, Fox News.
11: Energy Secretary Chris Wright traveling to Venezuela, touting new oil investments in the country. Fox Business Network's Connor Hanson reports in the White House.
21: Energy Secretary Chris Wright sitting down with Venezuela's interim president, Delcy Rodriguez, talking about the importance of the two companies and the whole hemisphere cooperating for producing oil. They went through a signing ceremony with some major U.S. oil companies like Chevron, GE, Vernova, Eni, which is an Italian company, and Primavera. They're all signing deals to make major investments in this oil-rich country. Chevron says it has been assigned more land in the Orinoco Belt. Its joint venture plans to invest more than $7 billion in the next 5 years and more than double production to 600,000 barrels a day.
11: The deals come after President Trump announced a separate deal with Venezuela that would give the United States up to 65 billion barrels of oil. I'm Sue Guzman. This is Fox News.
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24: Your overnight community broadcaster's forecast for the PD stays hot with a low around 74. Tomorrow we'll see a high of 95 degrees. Friday, 97 with a 55% chance of thunderstorms. And on Saturday, we got 97 degrees and mostly sunny. And for your Southern 500 forecast, 83, but with morning storm chances.
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0: Great radio stations across the land, along with Sam and Polo. It is the Joe Pags Show. Thanks. Appreciate you stopping by. There's a lot going on, lots to get to, lots to talk about. This dust up with Canada. What are your thoughts on that? It makes me uneasy because I've always seen Canada as our friend. It makes me okay with it when I find out how badly Canada's been taking advantage of us on trade. What I don't like is when somebody assumes you've got something you do or don't have, and they try to get it from you, and they think it's okay because you've got plenty. It's like when people talk about Elon Musk. He's got $1 trillion. He doesn't have $1 trillion. He's got that in wealth, but it's all tied up in his businesses and in stocks and bonds and everything. The things that he's creating for this planet, he doesn't have $1 trillion laying around the house. I don't know that you could even fit $1 trillion inside of a house. Sam, look it up on the AI. How much space would $1 trillion in $100 bills take? I just wonder what square footage it would take to even have $1 trillion, even at a denomination of a $100 bill.
1: First of all, Google already had this filled out, so I guess people have been searching this.
0: Wow.
1: But $1 trillion in $100 bills makes a stack roughly 700 miles high.
0: Stop it.
1: Yeah.
0: 700 miles high.
1: Yeah, and also it would completely cover a standard football field 700 miles high.
0: Well, there you go. That's a lot of damn money. He doesn't have that money, of course. He's worth that. But he's not going to sell all of his business and sell everything and go hide somewhere on the moon with $1 trillion. But people assume that, well, he's got, what does he care? Some would assume if you got $100 on you and they've only got a dollar, why shouldn't I get some of that? What do you care? You got $100. I'll never forget when I was just getting going in the radio business, I worked at a station called WBGF in Belgrade, Florida. For those of you who live in Florida, you know the Belgrade is right on Lake Okeechobee. If you don't live in Florida, look at a Florida map. You see that big blue thing in the middle of the state. That is Lake Okeechobee. And this is right on Lake Okeechobee. I was driving 52 miles each way, not in the cold, not in the storm, not in the snow, as my parents would say. They walked barefoot, blah, blah, blah. But I drove 52 miles each way in a car I couldn't afford. Ended up getting that repossessed. We ended up getting evicted from the apartment. But because I drove a fancy car for about a day or two until it got repossessed, my program director, Bob Baker, blah, blah, blah, he talked like that. He was getting station T-shirts, or they might have even been polo shirts. And he charged me, he said, it's $15. They say this is well before you and your sisters were born, and $15 was like a million at that point. $15 is a lot of freaking money.
1: Right.
0: I was like, man, I mean, I'll try to scrape it together somehow. I might have tried to borrow it from Grandpa or something, who, by the way, wanted it back 2 hours later. They said, hey, what about that $15? Not for nothing. But I found out from another DJ there that she had gotten the shirt for free. I said, wait a second. Bob, what's going on? Why did you charge me but not charge her? Oh, I thought you could afford it. Fancy car. I said, well, wait a second. So what? If you think I can afford it. That doesn't make any sense. Oh, well, it's okay. I gave the $15 back. But it goes to the root, which is because somebody else either you assume has more or does have more, that you get to have as much as you want. So when Canada, who is protected by us every day. And by the way, thank you to the podcast listeners in Canada. We're moving up the chart in Canada, which is nice. Maybe because you hate me, but I hope you don't. I really do have a great affinity for the Canadian people. A, that said, what makes you think because we're your big brother to the South and we protect you, and I don't even think that you're paying anything for that protection, to be honest, what makes you think you can rip us off on trade? That's never made any sense to me. Now, again, I still have questions about why do you do an executive order to do the troll of Lake Ontario to make it Lake America? But it seems like it's working. You had the president talking about who was a Google Maps or somebody the other day, changed it from Lake Ontario to Lake America for United States users. Well, Apple Maps has done the same thing now. Look at this. From President Trump earlier today, not very long ago, Apple Maps has just announced that it has changed the name of Lake Ontario to Lake America, so now that very important change of names between Google Maps and Apple Maps is complete, ratified, and binding. Thank you for your attention to this matter, President Donald J. Trump. Like, why is he so damn mad at Canada? Why is he going after Canada like guns a-blazing? Well, we started to find out probably a year or so ago that Canada was charging 260% tariffs on this and 300% tariffs on that. Now, people, I had one doofus, one pinhead, got hold of me. He said that I was lying or I was being disingenuous or something when I said the tariff numbers. As I said the day I told you them last week, and as I said a year ago, there is a certain threshold. If you get to X amount of dairy that you're bringing in, whether it's cheese or milk or whatever, that you're bringing in from Canada, it can get as high as 270%. Some would say 300% if you get to that level. Now, the argument for the other side is, oh, they never get to that level. All right, well, how much are you charging for the lower level? 50, 70, 80, 100, 150%? That's better somehow? So when the president plays fire with fire and says, I'm going to hit you back with tariffs as well, and then Carney, like the little weasel he is, runs to China, hey, President Xi, can you help us out? Hey, we got a problem with Trump. Trump's like, I'm going to troll you. I'm going to change the name of this lake. And again, I don't know that it rises to the level of an executive order, but whatever. That's what he wants to do. He can do that, and he's riding this. I mean, he's not slowing down. He's riding this. And then Ford, the doofus in Ontario, unveils a sign that it's Lake Ontario or Loch Ontario. He's got to do it in French, too, for some reason. And they're standing there. They put a sign there like that's going to change anything. It doesn't change anything. But let's go back to what I asked originally. Why is the president so mad at Canada? Well, he was asked that today.
20: Canada's been ripping off the United States for many, many years, for decades, many decades. We lost anywhere from $60 to $100 billion with Canada. We traditionally lose that for the last 15 years. It's a very unfair deal. They charge tremendous tariffs to our farmers. They take advantage of our farmers. They take advantage of our tourists. They take advantage of airlines. Something that nobody brought up. I'll bring it up right now. They think it's so sensitive, but I don't find it sensitive. Canada has all of its major banks here, and we're their biggest source of income, far bigger than they are in Canada. They basically don't allow banks of America to be in Canada. That's sort of emblematic of the way they treat us. Think of it. So they have their banks here, Bank of Canada, all of them, big banks, big, beautiful banks. I think they have six or seven major banks here. We don't have our banks there. You know why? They don't allow it.
0: I mean, I didn't know that. Did you know that? Big, beautiful banks, by the way, Sam. They're big. Everything's big, beautiful.
1: Of course.
0: The big, beautiful banks. So Lake America is what it is, not Lake Ontario, at least for now, until, as Polo brings up all the time, until some other administration gets in. But also, I didn't know about the banking disparity. So we can't, our banks aren't there, but their banks are here. Are we stupid? Why would we ever have a partner like that? And if you've been taking advantage of us for so long, it's about time you had to step it up and do something to balance things out. And the president appears to be trying to balance it out. As much as Canada or the leadership in Canada, I think Canadians probably get it. But the leadership in Canada is complaining and whining and moaning and all that and then some. The leadership is, they know that Trump is right. They know that they've been getting away with murder for a long time. And again, the example is very simple. Just because we have more, that we're 13 times the economy that they are, or something like that, it doesn't mean they get to get more from us. If you want to have trade with us, it should be fair. It should be equal. Either no tariffs or the same tariffs. And if we raise our game because you've been taking advantage, you should say thank you for letting us take advantage for the past X amount of years. Now we'll play ball fairly. That's what you should say. But instead, Carney thinks he's like on an even level with Trump. He's not. He's not. And then the president continued about Canada and how they're taking advantage.
20: People are surprised when I say it. Like, I have China coming here. A lot of people say, who's the toughest one to deal with? Is it China, sir? Is it China? Is it Vietnam? I said, no, actually, it's Canada. Canada has felt emboldened. They had presidents that didn't know what was happening. Not only the last one, all of them. I mean, they just were taken into... Our country's been taken advantage of by Canada. They took 20% of our car industry out. I don't blame them for that, but if we would have had a president that knew what was happening, nobody would have left. Now they're all coming back. All they would have had to do is charge tariffs, and they would have put tariffs on. If you build a car in Canada, you have to pay a 25% tariff. And nobody could pay. And if that didn't work, you make it 50%. Or if that didn't work, you make it 100%. And we have everybody coming. Or you stop doing business with the nation. You know, when we lose $60 to $100 billion with Canada, I could say, well, if we don't do business, because we don't need to, we have more oil and gas than they do. We have tremendous forests. We don't need their lumber. We don't need the things they have. They need what we have. They do most of their business with us. I've heard numbers 95%. We do a very small percentage compared to others. We do a very small percentage by comparison to them.
0: All of this is very lucid and very sobering. Understand, we are the big dog. You would like to play ball with us. It would be like some farm team or some local community baseball team telling the New York Yankees, you have to trade evenly with us. No, you would get a great benefit to be attached to the Yankees at all. It doesn't make sense to act as if you're on an even playing field. You're not. And this isn't to denigrate Canada. This is to say that you should know better. You should know better. And again, you want to make really good friends with the Yankees or the Spurs or the fill-in-the-blank team that's a great team in your mind. You want to play ball with them. And you understand you're getting a big benefit from having that big name, that big dog, that big economy, that big fill-in-the-blank, that big protector of you on your side. I don't know what Carney gains. China's really far away. So if you get attacked by some bad guy, China's not going to be there on the drop of a dime. We will be. Use your brain.
20: But they need us. We don't need them. They've taken advantage of us for years, and it's time to stop. We can't lose $60 to $100 billion a year for the privilege of allowing them to make cars. We don't want their cars. We want the cars to be made in Detroit and in South Carolina and in Tennessee and in all of our places where we make cars. We don't want them to be made in Canada. So this is nothing against anybody. And this started with Trudeau. Trudeau and I used to have it out pretty good. And now we have this new guy who's a nice guy, but, you know, he's just... and then they have the other guy, the slob. I guess some people call him a slob. I don't want to call him that because I want to be nice. But and I did change the name of a certain lake to Lake America, just like I changed the name of the Gulf of Mexico to Gulf of America, and people in this country love it. You know, we have 92% of the frontage. And why was it Gulf of Mexico? We have most of the frontage, almost all, 93-94%. So we do things like that because we're fighting for our country. Canada has taken advantage of us. They have ripped us off for years. And now we're turning the tables, very, very easily turning the tables.
0: I mean, he's calling Ford a slob, Sam. It's what he's
1: but
0: doing.
1: But he won't actually call him that.
0: Well, Trump is funny because he's done this several times now. He'll be at a rally and somebody will be, you know, protesting, being stupid, and he'll say, no, he was actually, who was he talking about, Pritzker, or he's talking about Chris Christie? Some rotund person. And he said, sir, please don't call Chris Christie a slob. Or, sir, please don't call Pritzker a fat pig. I would never say fat pig. Sir, that's not very nice. And I don't think he's pointing at anybody. But, I mean, that's sort of his M.O. lately. When he talks about automotive manufacturing, he's so right. I mean, when I've been a GM guy for a long time, as far as I can remember. Why? Because my dad loves Chevys. I love Chevys. My mom liked Corvettes. I mean, I like Corvettes. It's just what we do. But I was flabbergasted. I was stunned to find out that when I was buying some of the Camaros I bought over the years, that they were manufactured in Canada. Like, why are you making the Chevrolet Camaro in Canada? And then, you know, when I had to get an engine replaced once in the 1980s or whatever it was, they said, we'll get you a Targa engine made in Mexico. I'm like, why? You're making engines for General Motors cars in Mexico? What's going on with that? Because I've always been a guy who believes that, okay, we really perfected the auto industry. Henry Ford did. I'm not a Ford guy, but he did. In this country. Why is it that we would ever cede that excellence to some other country? And not only are you ceding that excellence, you're also sending jobs there. Never made any sense to me. What do you think about this dust-up with Canada? Is it going to be short-lived? Do you think that... And by the way, the term actually, Sam, you're going to be blown away by this. It's actually short-lived. Did you know that?
1: I don't believe you.
0: Okay, look it up. Google
1: That's
0: it.
1: Fake news. I'm not going to.
0: It's not short-lived.
1: I'm just going to believe what I think.
0: Okay. Thanks, Canada. Sam is going to be known as Canada for the rest of the show. It's actually short-lived. But, you know, short-lived. By the way, it's not chomping at the bit. It's champing at the bit. Did you know that?
1: You know what? I'm not going to believe that either. So fake
0: I
1: news.
0: Made you. Why would I lie to you? I created
1: you're lying.
0: You.
1: You're lying.
0: Anyway, why would we ever give them that chance to have the manufacturing that we perfected? We made it. It was all about these big companies saving money and getting cheaper labor elsewhere. Why not say, no, enough is enough? Because we're getting auto parts from Canada for cars that are supposed to be American-made cars. I don't get it. 888-941-PAGS, 888-941-7247, joepags.com. 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
0: 888-941-PAD, JoePags.com. Still no verdict in the Lindsey Clancy case. We'll cover that after the bottom of the hour. We do have some comparisons to make because there have been many times that parents have killed their kids, and it takes like an hour, maybe 2 hours, to come to the verdict that, yeah, you're guilty. Goodbye. So we're going to talk a lot about that coming up after the bottom of the hour. Make sure you stick around. Ron writes in. He says he looked it up on the internet, so it must be true that there are many U.S. banks in Canada. I don't know. Those listening in Canada, feel free to email me. Just go to joepags.com, scroll down, click on email. Love to hear your take on it as well. Let me go to Tom, who is in Leroy, Michigan. Tom, what's going on? Hi.
7: Hey, thanks for taking my call, Joe.
0: You bet.
7: President Trump mentioned a couple days ago that Canada's getting 11 new icebreakers that the USA is paying for.
0: Right.
7: And so I think that... that stenciled on each side of the icebreaker should be property of the USA. That would be appropriate.
0: Well, I would think so. Are we going to hand it to them for free and they could put their own flag on it?
7: Yeah, that doesn't seem right to me.
0: Not to me either. And if we don't, and if those icebreakers didn't exist, they couldn't do any transit on those lakes because they're frozen for a long time every year. Canada gets such a great benefit, Tom. Tom, thanks for the call from Michigan. We love Michigan. It gets such a great benefit from us. I don't understand why they aren't going, listen, President Trump, what can we do here? And again, don't forget, like a week and a half ago, allegedly, the deal was done. The trade deal was done, and somehow Carney pulled out at the last second, or he somehow got cold feet. And then he called, like, you know, Papa President Xi over in China. That doesn't make sense to me. There's something weird going on with your leadership in Canada. And those, by the way, those in Canada smart enough to listen to my program, you're probably not the liberal dorks that elected this guy. And I get that. And I understand that. You know, I hear that a lot from people in California, people in Michigan, people in places like Minnesota and Maine. You're not doing it yourselves. There are idiots around you that are electing these people that just don't seem to care about anything but themselves. So hopefully we'll be able to come to some sort of an agreement here. Because I love Canada. Oh, Canada! And I want us to have a really good relationship with our neighbor to the north. 888-941-PAGS, 888-941-7247, joepags.com. We'll update you on the Clancy case. No verdict yet. And there's all sorts of meddling with the jurors as well. Keep it here. Coming back.
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0: We are Red Eye Radio. He's Eric Cronin, and I'm Gary McNamara. Yeah, so, you know, you talk about the sense of entitlement and, you know, in a society of complete and total abundance, where everything is almost, when you think about it and how we've advanced in the last, and I can look at my dad's life. He's 100 years old. I can look back at what they had at 100 years ago, what we have now. You've got abundance, which then turns into a sense of entitlement that everything should just naturally happen, to complete rage if every one of your wants and needs is not taken care of.
1: Right.
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3: Announcement of small refinery exemptions was a mixed bag for U.S. farmers. Chad Smith reports.
4: The Environmental Protection Agency granted 29 small refinery exemptions under the renewable fuel standard this week. Brian Glenn, Director of Government Affairs for the American Farm Bureau Federation, said the exemptions create a shortfall for biofuels demand by allowing small oil refineries to blend less biofuel into the U.S. fuel supply.
5: Compliance with this is tracked through renewable identification numbers, or RINs. A small refinery exemption allows a qualifying refinery to temporarily opt out of its renewable fuel blending obligations.
4: While these exemptions would generally result in less demand for American-grown biofuels, EPA pledged to make up the difference in upcoming years.
5: EPA announced that they are exempting 1.76 billion renewable fuel standard compliance credits, known as RINs, for 29 small refineries. They commit to proposing to reallocate 100% of the difference between projected and actual exempted volumes for 2025 into the 2026 and 2027 renewable fuel obligations.
4: The commitment to reallocating the missed gallons of biofuel should help bolster an important market for U.S. agriculture.
5: The 100% reallocation proposed by EPA is extremely important to maintain robust demand for American-grown crops. We are pleased to see our concerns were heard, and EPA is proposing to reallocate 100% of exempted renewable fuel.
4: You can learn more on the Farm Bureau Intel page at fb.org. Chad Smith, Washington.
3: The Agriculture Secretary Tuesday unveiled the department's data modernization plan during the annual Farm Progress Show. Rod Bain has more.
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6: Agriculture Secretary Brooke Rollins with the announcement Tuesday at the Farm Progress Show in Boone, Iowa. 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
1: SFN News, I'm Kyle Nash. California's legislator has given the final green light for motorists in the largest fuel-consuming state to use E15. The California bill, now headed to Governor Newsom for a signature, sets rules to implement last year's legislative approval of E15. That was music to the ears of longtime ethanol booster and Iowa Senator Chuck Grassley.
2: I support what California is doing. It's a big boost, and California ought to be doing it.
1: Renewable Fuels Association's Troy Brendan Camp spoke after California's initial E15 approval.
3: That adds another 500, almost 600 million gallons of new demand for American ethanol when California adopts E15. It's 200 million bushel new demand for new corn grind.
1: Separately, Grassley echoed Biofuel Group's criticism of the EPA's latest small refinery compliance credit exemptions, but argued he and other Midwest lawmakers succeeded in offsetting the damage.
2: As a result of our efforts, all gallons above the Environmental Protection Agency's original estimate of 990 million gallons should be reallocated.
1: Roughly about 770 million gallons in renewable volume obligations for this year and next by the end of this October. But RFA head Jeff Cooper argued the whole SRE program needs reform, noting that Congress never intended the exemptions to be a permanent entitlement for Fortune 500 oil refining companies. The U.S. House has passed and sent to the president stopgap funding to keep the lights on at USDA and other departments until December 11th.
4: On this vote, the yeas are 370, the nays are 40.
1: Top Appropriations Democrat Rosa DeLauro called on her side to support the bill after the Senate bill removed provisions Democrats opposed.
5: It freezes a White House budget policy that would make that would take substantial power over federal funding away from the Congress and claim it for the president.
1: Kyle Nash, I'm SFN News.
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6: They are expected to make a full recovery. I'm Dave Anthony, Fox News. The three police officers injured in Minneapolis responding to a shooting in an apartment building.
7: I can't emphasize enough how dangerous this situation was and how heroic our officers were in their response.
6: Mayor Jacob Fry, the gunman's dead. It's believed he shot himself after police got involved.
8: A total of seven people were shot, according to authorities. One victim died at the scene, one more at the hospital, while three others were transported from the scene. In addition, two officers were shot and are expected to make a full recovery, while a third officer was hurt during the response with non-life-threatening issues.
6: Well, that's Fox's Chandley Painter. Lindsey Clancy's jury will return for a sixth day of deliberations at her murder trial. Fox's Nate Foy outside the court in Plymouth, Massachusetts.
9: Yesterday, for the second time, they informed the court that they cannot reach a unanimous decision. At that point, the judge gave what is called a Tui Rodriguez charge in Massachusetts, which instructs the jury to continue deliberating, but it is a final warning before a possible mistrial. Listen to the judge.
10: There is no reason to suppose that the case will ever be submitted to 12 persons more intelligent, more impartial, or more competent to decide it, that more or clear evidence will be produced.
6: Clancy's using an insanity defense in the killing of her three children. The U.S. did not go on the attack again last night in Iran, but the president warns he's prepared to do another one anytime. And as Fox's Madeline Rivera reports, he says the latest strikes Tuesday were heavy.
11: President Trump indicates Iran was trying to rebuild their radar and missile systems and deploy rockets that would have launched mines in the Strait of Hormuz.
12: We took out all of the new equipment that they tried to build along the Strait of Hormuz.
6: Oil prices are up again. Gas has gone up a nickel the last couple of days. 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
18: From the WMUF Newsroom, I'm Lauren Korn. A Marlboro County School District employee is one of seven arrested in a QVC refund fraud scheme. The district placed 49-year-old Margaret McDonald on leave with pay after Florence County deputies arrested her on school property last week. She allegedly worked with six ex-employees to fake returns at the Florence Distribution Center to pocket more than $21,000. She's charged with breach of trust. The school district says the allegations are not related to her job and do not involve students, district funds, or operations. A decades-old South Carolina hunting tradition could be changing. Deer dog hunting is getting a closer look after SCDNR held public forums on conflicts between hunters and private property owners. Lawmakers say it's about enforcing current laws, not making the sport harder for responsible hunters. Both sides say they are looking for common ground and could revisit the issue next year. From the WMBF Newsroom, I'm Lauren Korn.
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6: Happy Thursday, PD. Here's your community broadcaster's weather forecast. It's going to be a hot one. 95 degrees today with no chance of rain, basically. Mostly sunny and dangerously hot, so please drink plenty of water. Tomorrow, the hottest day of the week, 97 degrees with a 55% storm chance.
0: 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This is Wake Up Carolina.
20: Good morning. Welcome to Wake Up Carolina. Thursday morning, September the 3rd, 843-661-0937, our number. Good morning, Josh.
21: Good morning.
20: Good morning, Royal River. Ready to go?
22: Good morning.
20: You want to touch on NASCAR college football first?
22: Ooh, that's a good question. Let's do college football first because, I mean, NASCAR is a big deal for us this weekend.
20: It is, and we've made a big commitment to the racetrack here. Absolutely. At Community Broadcasters and our ESPN affiliate, and I guess to some degree, 95.3. So on one end of the college football spectrum, you've got, I guess, the Ivy League. I mean, the prestige of the Ivy League. We may not beat you in athletics much, but one day, what's the old Vanderbilt cheer? That's all right. That's okay. One of these days. No, you'll work for us one day. Yeah. That's kind of the Harvard, Yale, Princeton, I would imagine, chant or college cheer. So, and then you kind of gradually go toward what? The Big 12 and the Pac-12. Well, I'm talking about obsolete conferences now. Anyway, you get down to the Big 10 and the ACC, and they would be far removed from the prestige of the Ivy League. So you got the ACC and Big Ten somewhere in the middle. I mean, there's credibility there. They want to win, but they're not going to do whatever it takes. They got a couple of Big Ten programs that will. And they got, you know, one ACC program that probably will. In football, I'm talking about. Clemson will do whatever it takes to win in football. Can Tiger faithful admit to that? I mean, if you're a Tiger fan, raise your hand if you believe Clemson does less creativity than the Big Ten or SEC, or do they match the, I'm being polite here, the creativity required to succeed at the highest level? Okay, I thought that. I figured most Clemson fans would confess, yeah, I mean, we're willing to do about what it takes to keep up with the Ohio States and Michigans, who are creative in their athletics department, and the Alabamas and LSUs, who are equally, if not absurdly, creative in their but anyway, you get down to the conference rev, so you go from the Ivy League, you're sliding down the spectrum of renegade outlawism, and you get to the Big Ten and SEC or ACC, and you go, okay, this is about the best place to land. I mean, you're balancing reputation, academics with athletics, and then you slide a little further down that scale and you run up on the SEC. I mean, the absolute renegade outlaw, and they wear it with a badge of honor. They don't deny. So here's the funny part of this SEC debate. A judge will rule today. Yesterday we talked about court orders and injunctions. The court order says that as we speak, LSU can play these former pro football players in the game Saturday night against Clemson. Now, Lane Kiffin, I think, is playing a game. I don't think Lane Kiffin believes these kids make him that much better. Now, they played NFL football, so they're going to make him eventually better, but I don't know if he believes, you know, they'll play 100 down Saturday night and be the reason that LSU beats Clemson. But I think Lane Kiffin is, you know, if we're going to challenge the status quo, let's really challenge the status quo. That's his style, a little bit of a swashbuckler like Spurrier. So I was reading yesterday some of the comments by Greg Sankey. And he basically said, you know, mess around and find out. Try us if you will. And I think, you know, if the injunction favors LSU and the court order has already favored LSU, I think Lane Kiffin plays former NFL players in the game against Clemson Saturday night in Baton Rouge. Or, Josh, did we say Baton Rouge? Yeah, in Baton Rouge. So the SEC has a call to make. What does the SEC do? Once again, the SEC is a conference. They believe they have authority to police their league as they see fit. They voted to not allow former NFL players, former professional football. It's why we're saying that. The irony of this, Rev, is 15 years ago, kids were suing to leave early to go to the NFL. And now we got quarters and injunctions of kids to come back from the NFL and play another season of college football. It's the mockery, and it's not the kids' fault. I mean, it's the clowns and jokers who ran college football for the past half century. So the interesting part to me of all this, and I'm hoping that the injunction favors LSU. The court order already says that while we're deciding, while we're waiting on some circuit or Supreme Court to make heads or tails of this, now there's no doubt that the LSU program court shopped, judge shopped. I mean, they didn't go to Massachusetts and ask a judge, hey, can you make a ruling on whether this kid can play on Saturday night for the Bayou Bengals in Baton Rouge or not? They went to good old friendly Louisiana judge, who's probably got Josh Eye of the Tiger inside of his judge robe. So I'm pulling for this because I want to see chaos. I just enjoy seeing chaos, and I enjoy seeing powerful entities compete against one another. LSU football is a big deal, especially in the state of Louisiana. I mean, it's a big deal across the country, but it's worshipped in the state of Louisiana. So if LSU gets, and I'm asking your opinion here, Rev, if LSU gets a ruling that validates the court order, in other words, if the injunction at the hearing today supports not Sankey and an SEC conference standing, but rather LSU, and the SEC says, do it. Do it and find out. And LSU does it. Well, what is the fallout there? Once again, LSU is a renegade program. LSU is an outlaw program. They would probably argue, I mean, if I said, you know, Alabama's an outlaw program, LSU is not, there would be phone calls from Baton Rouge saying, don't you ever not call us an outlaw or a renegade program. We absolutely are as outlaw and renegade as...
22: And they may feel like they need to prove it.
20: Yeah.
22: Or else they'll, you know, it'll weaken their reputation.
20: Okay, think of this. Isn't LSU the program that should be in the middle of this?
22: You could argue that. I'm not surprised, but when you add LSU and Lane Kiffin, absolutely.
20: It couldn't get any better than that for a storyline.
22: And that's why I want them to do it, because I want to challenge that, you know, the overreaching authority sometimes of these conferences and the NCAA, of course, but I just like to see this thing in turmoil.
20: How bad do you have to dislike the NCAA, all these acronyms, the NCAA? How bad do you have to despise the NCAA to pull for Lane Kiffin?
22: Right.
20: You know what I mean? Who can make Lane Kiffin the good guy? I mean, Lane Kiffin loves wearing the black hat. LSU football likes wearing the black hat. And I'm finding myself pulling for LSU football and Lane Kiffin because they're competing against the NCAA and the power structure, the jokers and rascals that have run college football for the past half century. So I'm pulling for a judge today to issue an injunction that favors LSU's ability to play the NFL players or not. And then I'm pulling for Sankey to have a stare down with LSU.
22: Right.
20: It's just going to be good for I mean,
22: I want to see if he's bluffing.
20: It's probably, yeah. But I mean, it's not good for the sport. I mean, it'd be better to work this out behind closed doors, but it's good if you like the controversy and the chaos. And once again, who can turn Lane Kiffin into a good guy? The NCAA and the SEC. Only the NCAA and SEC. So you're with me. You're pulling for Kiffin and LSU, not because you want them to have the pro players on their roster.
22: I still have my issues with LSU going back a couple of years, but we'll just let that, you know, stay right there.
20: Yeah, and I'll say this. I mean,
22: and maybe the SEC involved in that, but I'm just going to just let that.
20: Well, 5 years ago, I would have been totally invested in LSU beating Clemson because I'm an SEC guy. They're an SEC school. Clemson's March rival. But I've got to the point now in the past 5 years, whatever. I want to see good football. You know, if Clemson beats them, so be it. If LSU beats them, so be it. That wasn't the case 5 years ago. That's how frustrated I am with the entire arrangement and the ordeal. The one thing I don't do that a lot of other people do, and I hear this a lot, those kids are spoiled. They're getting too much money. Okay. The universities were spoiled. They kept all the money. You know, that road runs both ways, so to speak. But that's going to be an interesting ordeal today when the courts basically side with LSU or with the SEC. And I'm hoping they side with LSU because the SEC's got to make a call. And we joked around yesterday. I actually heard a national sports figure right on X. Could the SEC, because you don't have to be in the SEC. I mean, LSU is a voluntary member of the Southeastern Conference. They're not required by state statute to be a member of the SEC. So could the SEC kick LSU out of the conference? I mean, LSU can withdraw. We know that. LSU can say, hey, I'm out. I mean, there's probably some divorce arrangement, a little bit like a prenup or a postnup. You know, if you leave, you owe us this. And if we kick you out, we owe you that. I mean, I don't know some of the language in those membership contracts or affiliation contracts, but I'm pulling for chaos. And what makes it even a little better, I guess, for us, Rev, is we're Gamecocks. We don't have a chicken in that fight, so to speak. You know what I mean? It's two sets of Tigers. And if you're a Clemson fan, I mean, obviously, if you're a Clemson fan, you want to win. And LSU having two former NFL players on that roster, I got to believe for the outside looking in would make it a little harder to win, right? But you can also say, we got jobbed. We got screwed. We didn't play a college team. I mean, we literally played a college team with a bunch of NFL players. And you'd say a bunch because you exaggerate and embellish. That's just the nature of what we do here. But it's going to be fascinating and interesting today. I'm going to try to keep up with that story. And I've watched on X, they played out a lot of these hypotheticals. And what if the injunction supports the court order and sides with LSU, and Sankey says, if you play those players, we're kicking you out of this league. I mean, that's kind of what you're talking about. A stare down.
22: Yep.
20: A game of high stakes chicken.
22: Yep.
20: You play those kids if you'd like, and we'll kick you, we'll vote you out of this league tomorrow. You know, kind of an interesting party here, and I mean this sincerely because I've had some conversations with people that know much more than I. They'd call Chapel Hill. I mean, that would be the wildest part of this all. I mean, if the courts rule again in LSU's favor and Sankey plays high stakes chicken and, you know, Louisiana governor, same thing, LSU president, Louisiana governor. I mean, it's the same thing down in the bayou. I mean, if they have that stare down and Sankey doesn't blink, and the league votes LSU out of the conference because, okay, we're a conference of renegades, but at least we sing off the same sheet of music. I mean, we're singing out of key, and we're singing a little bit deeper and heavier and bassier than the rest of America, and we kind of wear that with a badge of honor. I guess the moral of the story is even the SEC has an extreme of getting too far out of line. You know, I mean, the SEC kind of celebrates getting out of line, but even the SEC probably says, damn LSU, man. I mean, we pretend to be renegades and outlaws. Those cats are really renegades and outlaws. Okay, let's go to NASCAR real quick, and then we'll take our break, get back to politics. I text with Josh Harris yesterday about the likelihood that a Toyota wins. I mean, it's highly unlikely that somebody other than a Toyota wins. I guess Blaney would be the best choice outside of a Toyota. So here's the game I'm playing with my race friends and fans and buddies. We do these race pools. You know, Rev gets Blaney, I get Hamlin. Rev gets Elliott, I get Larson. You know, and then we go into the weekend. It's just something to pay, and it's a $10 bet. And which of those four finish highest?
22: For entertainment purposes,
20: I mean,
22: only.
20: It always is. Yeah. I mean, you know, this is
22: no real wagering.
20: No. Not in South Carolina.
22: Yeah,
20: no. Not, you know, I'm a Baptist. You're not. But I mean, one Baptist. And somebody else, you can't have wagering, nor can you have drinking. So here's the game we're playing, Rev. What driver in the Chase field moves up the most during the next 10 races? In other words, if you go from 9th to 5th, that beats going from 4th to 2nd. So I'm going on the record. Josh Harris picked William Byron. I'm picking Bubba Wallace. He's the lowest ranked Toyota, I think, in the 16 car chase, and I'm just betting on Toyota. And Josh sent me back a text, said Toyota question, exclamation. I said, if you can't beat him, join him, man. You know what I mean? If you can't beat him, join him. And if Bubba's driving a Toyota and he's 14th in the points,
22: I see your strategy there.
20: I mean, it's just I'm going with the best manufacturer, and you know, is Bubba a world championship driver? No, Denny Hamlin is, but could Bubba move up from 14th to 9th? Driving a Chevrolet or Ford, he couldn't, but driving that, not Toyota, driving that damn Toyota, he probably can. So I want our race fans out there to think about this field and just the chase drivers, just the 16 that are in the chase. Which driver do you predict moves up the most? Doesn't have to win, but moves from position beginning the chase to position ending the chase. The president of Darlington Raceway picked William Byron. I picked Bubba Wallace because, once again, if you can't beat him, you join him. Take a break. We'll be back in a few.
1: Send a message to the UPS Store text line at 843-661-0937.
2: Environmental Protection Agency granted dozens of new small refinery exemptions from 2025 renewable fuel standard blending requirements. Jeff Cooper, the president and CEO of the Renewable Fuels Association, says the agency had received 34 small refinery exemption requests and acted on them this week.
3: Those refiners were seeking exemptions from their renewable fuel standard blending obligations. So basically, they are asking EPA to be excused or let out of their legal obligation to blend renewable fuels like ethanol and biodiesel. EPA finally issued decisions on those petitions, and unfortunately, they approved 29 of those 34 petitions and let 29 oil refineries escape their blending obligations under the renewable fuel standard.
2: The refiners claimed they were experiencing disproportionate economic hardship because of the RFS obligations.
3: We think that is nonsense. There is no rationale, there's no justification for giving those exemptions to those refiners when we all know that the refining sector today is making record profit margins. They're making more money than they ever have in history. So to argue to EPA that they somehow are experiencing hardship and need to be let out of their ethanol and biodiesel blending obligations just doesn't pass the sniff test.
2: He talked about the effects of EPA's decision on the ethanol industry.
3: The effect of that decision would essentially be to reduce the renewable fuel standard volumes by about 800 million gallons if that's the only action EPA took. The good news is, at the same time they granted these exemptions, EPA said we're going to shift that exempted volume, that 800 plus million gallons, make larger refiners account for that. And so they're essentially taking away the obligations for one set of refiners and adding those obligations to larger refiners. That's what they're proposing to do anyway. If that proposal is finalized and implemented, there shouldn't be any net loss in renewable fuel demand.
2: Cooper expressed concern that EPA might be robbing Peter to pay Paul and putting more obligations on larger refiners in the future.
3: That is essentially what EPA is proposing to do. They did two things yesterday, and one of those was a final action, and that's these exemptions. And then they proposed to shift that volume requirement, that biofuel blending volume requirement, from those exempted refiners to larger non-exempt companies. And from the outside looking in, we don't really think that's fair to those larger refiners. We're glad that that's what EPA is doing. We don't want to see any of this volume being lost, but we've had the RFS in place for more than 20 years, and there's been plenty of time for every refiner in the country, whether they're large or small, to figure out how to comply with the RFS program and make the investments necessary to do that. And most of the refining sector has done that. But you've got a couple dozen small refineries, so-called small refineries, that have just refused to make those investments and modernize their operations.
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4: Wake Up Carolina, where nuance meets nonsense. And the FCC still hasn't pulled the plug.
20: We're back. 843-661-0937 is our number. I want to go here real quick, and then we'll move along to wherever you guys decide. I looked at a good bit of polling yesterday. Haley and I were discussing, texting back and forth, some of the crosstabs, some of the nuances. The young conservative has cratered. Not fallen off, cratered. They're not voting for the Democrat. They're just taking their ball and going home. They're not going to vote for a Trump-endorsed Republican. They're not going to vote for a non-Trump-endorsed Republican. They more likely than not, we could have in this midterm a higher percentage of people who voted, young people, who voted in the presidential election, not voting in the midterm than we've ever had. I mean, that's Kahaley's takeaway. We had this percentage of young people vote in 2024. We're going to fall off a cliff. I mean, it is literally the political abyss of what's happening. Now, we hadn't had the election yet, but it is, as Josh says, and that's why I listen to Josh. I don't agree with everything Josh says, but it's imperative for me, or I think it's incumbent to me, to listen to what Josh says. And Josh's comments reflect what the poll says. Young people are disenchanted with this letdown of a MAGA agenda. I mean, is that fair, Josh? Is that a fair characterization?
5: Yeah.
20: I mean, the MAGA I was sold is not the MAGA that is. In fact, the MAGA that I was sold in no way, shape, or form resembles the MAGA that is. And I did. I thought a lot of Josh when I'm talking to Kaylee or texting with him about some of the nuances. I'll say this, guys. You ready? Texas is in play.
22: Really?
20: No, I mean, there's no doubt in my mind. I mean, Texas is in play. You've got a lot of the establishment disenchanted with Paxton. You've got the young people that say, I'm not voting, so where do we find our voters? I mean, that's kind of where we find ourselves. And I'm not saying take your ball and go home is a good strategy. I pushed hard against Josh. You know, pick the lesser of two evils. You know, it's a binary choice. Pick the you know, maybe you got 20% in common, but at least you're not a socialist. You know, you're not for some of the crazy transgender movement that the Democrats are in store for. But it looks to me like in Texas, there has been a willingness of establishment Republicans who didn't get John Cornyn, you know, sitting it out. And I mean, it's not turning purple. We're going to have a different sort of turnout. And a lot of our voters are staying home. And that's the only thing, Josh, that I think the establishment Republican has in common with the young people in certain races, not everywhere, but in certain races. Why didn't we choose Cornyn? Well, I mean, the young people weren't going to vote for Cornyn, and they're not going to vote for Paxton. The older people, the more establishment-oriented Republicans, they would have voted for Cornyn, and that probably would have been enough. Because Texas is red, for the most part. It takes a perfect storm for Texas to become purple. And we may have the perfect storm on our hands. And I want to talk to Drew about it at the 8 o'clock hour. Here's the only, I mean, if you think about it, Ref, we're not losing to Bill Clinton's Democrat Party. We're losing to AOC's Democrat Party. I mean, if you heard some of the crazy things that Tallarico stands for, but he has generated a buzz amongst younger voters, and they're inspired to show up and vote for this guy. So it's not that Tallarico, in other words, Tallarico's winning number could be lower than the last three midterms losing number because of turnout fall off in the Republican Party in the state of Texas. Now, could the establishment Republican, you know, come home between now and November? Yeah. Could the young people change their minds between now and November? Probably not. I mean, I find it more acceptable that the older establishment Republican goes, you know, I wanted Cornyn, but I certainly don't want Tallarico. And there's some beholdenness, you know, that kind of comes into play. History, nostalgia, whatever you want to call it. I voted in so many Republican primaries and so many generals for Republican candidates. I can't sit this one out, you know, in my 60s or 70s or 80s, dear God. But I can tell you guys, we better get a game plan in attracting some of these young voters that made Trump as formidable as he was. Because if you go back to the elections, the only way Trump competes as well as he did in some of these swing states is young voters. And if the young voter checks out, I don't want to say MAGA's dead, but it is It's an uphill climb. It is quite the uphill battle. Let's go to the phone. Someone's there.
22: Sam in Cross Hill. Hello, Sam.
5: Good morning. I'm going to throw Austin Cindric in the contest, okay? I think he's got a good chance if he can maybe steal one of those Blaney Fords from their shop there. So I'm going with Cindric. And then on the question, what it sounds like you're talking about, Ken, is the Josh effect, okay, where these young people are going to just sit it out. Well, let me ask you this question. If they sit it out, do they have any right to opine about anything over the next 4 years or whatever? So what do you think about that?
20: Thank you, Sam.
5: Hear from them.
20: Yeah, I mean, okay, freedom of speech, it doesn't require a vote. I mean, I understand the comment. You know, if you're going to whine and complain, I almost said something. If you're going to whine and complain, you know, and not vote, keep your mouth shut. But the First Amendment doesn't say, I want to speak my piece. Oh, whoa, whoa, whoa, whoa. Did you vote? If you didn't vote, keep your mouth shut. I understand the argument. It's legitimate. But once again, people have a right to speak their piece, whether they participate in the electoral process or not.
7: So, Sam, my parents taught me to respect my elders, so I'm going to say this as respectfully as possible. If you vote for the same thing over and over again, you don't have the right to complain when you get the same thing over and over and over again.
20: Okay, fair enough. I mean, once again, I understand, and you understand Sam's comment. I mean, you're not.
7: I don't agree with it, but I get it.
20: Agreeing with it and executing it is to, I kind of agree with it. I mean, the idea, the concept of, you know, you complaining about everything happening in the body politic and you don't participate, keep your mouth shut. I understand that, but that's just not the way it is. I think there are very appropriate times. I'm going to get in trouble when I say this. I think there are very appropriate times to not vote in protest.
7: Can I ask you something real quick?
20: Sure.
7: So if I don't vote, that's a vote for the Democrat.
20: That's a half vote.
7: If the Democrat doesn't vote, is that a vote for a Republican or a half vote for
20: a half vote? I mean, I've always looked at it as a half vote. But that's just my way. I mean, you know, I'm not the guy that gets to, I'm not the rule book. You're looking at the rule book. That's not me. I have an opinion. And I kind of agree in concept with Sam. You know, if you're going to complain about how the country is being run politically, then at least participate in choosing who gets to run the country. I understand that. But the First Amendment doesn't come with a carve-out. You know, you guys that vote can speak your piece. You guys that don't can't. No. I think it's perfectly acceptable. Most people my age disagree with this. I think it's very acceptable to not vote in protest. I mean, that's your inner soul. I mean, that's something your consciousness guides you and leads you. And I just don't buy, you know, if you don't vote, keep your mouth shut. I think there are very appropriate times to not vote in some sort of personal protest. Let's go to the phone.
22: Johnny in Colleton County. Good morning, Johnny.
8: Good morning. Stuck in traffic on Interstate 26. Listening again. Ken, I wanted to make a statement and ask a couple questions of you and your audience just to ponder. I think it fits well with the conversation, the direction you're going this morning. And this kind of identifies me personally, and I suppose a lot of other conservatives out there. But, you know, Reagan famously said, when someone shows up to your doorstep and knocks on the door and says, "We're from the government and we're here to help, you need to run." I could not agree with that statement more. When Trump came in and all the promises of what seemed to be a neoconservatism in the Republican Party, it was a beautiful thing, as he might say. And, you know, Doge came along, again, a beautiful thing. It's all gone. We're running the debt meter as hard as we can. We're out of our wheelhouse, if you will, in another war. Cost of everything is continuing to rise. There is no what I would consider to be true conservatism in politics. You can pick here an issue here and an issue there. But so my question would be to you and the audience is exactly what is political or governance conservatism today? I don't think it is what it once was, that light on the hill that Reagan talked about. I think that light's gone out. And to Josh's point, his generation, there's little hope. There was hope. There was something latched onto with Trump. and MAGA, and it's not there. It was, there was nothing behind the curtain. And so where do we go from here? What do we do? How do we participate in a political system that has and offers nothing that aligns with what we align with?
20: That's an it.
8: Next question.
20: Oh, go ahead. I'm sorry, Johnny. Continue.
8: Yeah, one other question. If you think about government, and again, I think this is important on the economic front. If we think about government from a business perspective or an investment perspective, as the politicians like to talk these days about making investments, well, let's, I guess, flip the role a little bit and think about it this way. We are taxpayers, and we pay into a 401k, if you will, into our government. And we are supposed to receive some sort of ROI on that as collectively. Well, we've all been paying in and go all the way back in time, and our 401k now is $40 trillion in debt. These money managers suck. So we need to think, I think we need to think about that in a different way. I just threw a lot at you, food for fodder, and I look forward to hearing.
20: Thank you, Johnny. Appreciate it. I can't, I mean, I don't know how to explain it for others. I mean, I can explain it for myself. And this is where I really, in my private moments, I quiz myself as to how conservative I am. Because I was raised in an era, Josh, where you're either a conservative or you're a liberal. And the conservative box was this big. And, you know, Ronald Reagan had control of the box, and the liberal box was that big. And let's say the Kennedys or somebody like that, you know, a traditional Northeast liberal candidate for president. Biden would have been that before he, you know, was in such cognitive decline. I mean, Biden, there's nothing about Biden's history leading up to his decline cognitively that said he's a wacko. You know, he's a socialist. I mean, he's always been your typical Northeast traditional liberal in the Kennedy sense. I mean, go back and listen to what Biden said in the 80s and 90s. I mean, they were very Kennedy-esque. And, you know, we got to get people off welfare. We got to limit these foreign incursions. I mean, it would have been similar to the liberalism that I grew up with. I've morphed into a pro-private sector. That's what I look for the government to be. I look for the government to be the oil in the engine. And I've used this analogy when I ran for office. You know, I believe sincerely that America at its best is when the private sector drives the train and the government is subservient to the private sector. And I think we've inverted that. Bolt talks a lot about there was a day when Wall Street got in trouble. Excuse me, when the government got in trouble, they went to Wall Street. And now when Wall Street gets in trouble, it goes to the government. I mean, that's a paradigm shift. I don't know that that's healthy. So when you say I'm a conservative, I'm a liberal, I'm a pragmatist, I'm a moderate, you know, I'm a centrist. Those words take on a lot of different meanings to a lot of different people in a lot of different ways. I am a pro-growth, pro-business Republican. How conservative I am, I don't really know. I mean, I genuinely don't know, because the issues that I tend to pay most attention, are these good for our economy or not? Does this hand more control to the government over our economy or not? And I'm always looking for the sweet spot. I have become an economic populist, because I think economic populism creates, here I go with the word, you ready, Rev? Fairness in our economy. Now, you know, my father always said the fair comes in October. Good luck with that. But I do believe, and it's not parity. It's not everybody finishing the race at the same time. But we talked yesterday about, you know, whatever this GDP is. Let's say the GDP in America is $30 trillion and $5 trillion is hocus pocus. So what do you deserve out of that $25 trillion American GDP? What does a doctor deserve? What does a lawyer deserve? What does a business person deserve? What does a street sweeper deserve? What does a construction worker deserve? We talked about a supercomputer. That's what I strive for. I want to create, I want government to be part of creating an economy that leads Dave Baker to get exactly in proportion compensation for what he contributes. And I believe the economy today, obviously it rewards some of the deadbeats. I mean, they're not going to live in nice homes and nice neighborhoods, but they're not doing anything, nothing, nada, to deserve it. So you've got these extreme ends. You've got these super, super wealthy that have done, you know, a better job than anybody ever has of playing the game, You know, whether it's economic oversight by the government, whether it's doling out political favors by the government, and you've got that extreme that has done better than they ever have. Now, you may be one that believes, Rev, they're just so damn good. I mean, these oligarchs, and they are. I mean, we've got American oligarchs. I mean, the J.P. Morgans of the world, the Citibanks of the world, the Black Rocks of the world, the State Streets of the world. I mean, those are, in essence, today's oligarch. They know how to play the game better than anybody. So whether that's conservative, whether it's liberal to take care of those who don't take care, I didn't say can't, because I think there's an obligation we have as fellow Americans. If we're going to be a moral, ethical nation, that there is some obligation we accept to take care of those who can't take care of themselves. I didn't say don't. I mean, those are two distinct words. Those who don't take care of themselves should be left to their own. Those who can't take care of themselves, there's a safety net there. I'm saying a lot to say that I tend to be. My governing philosophy, I guess, always has been, Rev, how does government empower the private sector to make balanced decisions on who gets the rewards and who gains the prosperity of what the country's economy generates? And every decision, I think DeSantis does a good job of that. Trump talks a good game there, but let's be very candid. I don't know that he's addressed much of that. The one thing Trump has done is stop the wild, wild west in immigration. I mean, has Trump done, you know, an absolute sterling job to secure the border? I mean, Bessent says so, but we know there are still illegals entering the country, but it's nothing like it was during the Biden administration because they're open border Democrats. They just don't want to verbalize open border because they've read the polls. 80% of Americans oppose open borders. The Democrats, for the most part, are open border Democrats. They just can't fly in the face of what the poll says. I'm an economic populist that tries his best to look at the converging point, the mesh points of business and government, and in those mesh points, how do we make sure we don't give the government too much authority at the expense of the private sector? That would be my governing philosophy, and it leads me in a lot of different directions. I mean, it's hard to be kind of orthodoxed in your stern and positioned standings when it's a moving target. Is that a conservative answer? I don't know. Is it a liberal answer? I'm sure not. But once again, as somebody who has a lifetime of experience in the private sector, how can government make sure the private sector thrives, prospers, and shares its benefit with those who deserve it? Take a break. We'll be back in just a few.
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2: Happy Thursday, PD. Here's your community broadcaster's weather forecast. It's going to be a hot one. 95 degrees today with no chance of rain, basically. Mostly sunny and dangerously hot, so please drink plenty of water. Tomorrow, the hottest day of the week, 97 degrees with a 55% storm chance.
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4: We're back, 843-661-0937. And Josh, when I give my philosophy of government, and it's pro-business, and it kind of, it flies in the face of what a lot of young people believe the problem with the boomers are, that we look at the country as a balance sheet. We look at the country as an economic zone. It's always score. You know, what is the return on that investment? How much does that cost? What are we likely to get in return? I still believe that that's the best way. I didn't say the perfect way, because I do believe that our social fabric and our sense of community and our national identity and sovereignty, that has to be a part of it. But when you come from the business world, I'm not a philosopher. I'm not a sociologist. I'm not, a social scientist. I'm not a clinician. So my expertise would be in the life I've led and the experiences I have. And I think I would be a phony baloney if I said that, the way I want to govern the country is prioritizing our social issues and the fabric and well-being of America and our relation one to another and how many illegals we got here and how many natural-born Americans. I talk a lot about it, but I don't know that I could offer much benefit there. I do believe that the business person who brings those events and experiences to the table need to be listened to. I'm not saying America has to be a balance sheet, but right now, what do we believe is the biggest hindrance? What is the biggest threat to future generations enjoying a shot at the American dream as we did, Rev? It's the debt. Immigration's a big part of this. The wacko majacamo transgenderism movement is a big part of that. That's evil. That's evil. That's the devil at work, is what that is. Immigration is a political ploy. The Republicans have long needed to stack the decks in favor of corporate America. And in return, you got big corporations, you got big contributions and fundraisers. The Democrats believe they'll become government dependent and they'll vote Democrat. So we've had 50 years of immigration policy. We just haven't enforced the policy because, once again, the two parties made a deal. Illegal immigration was good for both parties. And if something's good for both parties, guess what? Neither party does anything about it. But the debt is different because it is tangible. It is identifiable. What is the right number of illegals? Zero. What is the right number of immigrants coming to America? Well, nobody knows the number to that. Josh would have a more conservative number than I. I know it's not zero. Zero illegals. But I don't know that zero is the right number when it comes to legal immigration. There's some number between where Josh is probably and where I am. But the number, the amount of debt, that's a figure. We know what that is right now. I can Google debt clock. And before the next break starts, or before the next segment starts, I can tell exactly how much. Well, it moves every second of every day. And it moves by tremendous amounts of money. But I believe that is the biggest threat. So when you talk about, if we've got this issue and the clock's running, what do we do about it? I don't think you go to psychologists and sociologists. Maybe they can bring a lot to the table when it comes to the sovereignty of America, the social fabric and the well-being of the country. But when it comes to what I believe is the fundamental biggest challenge this country faces, it is our economy. It is the disproportionate nature of which government plays such a large role. And I think the economic populist is looking for the sweet spot. I don't know that economic populists say this, Rev, but I think they imply or infer this. I want to build an economy that treats people fairly. And the only way I know to say is –

0: everyday baker contributes to that GDP, he gets compensated for. And right now in America, you got people who could provide for themselves and aren't enjoying the benefits of our economy, and they shouldn't. And you've got those who play the game at a much higher level than I can or do, who enjoy disproportionate benefits of our economy. And I'm talking about the JP Morgans of the world. I'm talking about the 0.1%. I'm not jealous of those people. And I mean that. I'm not bitter about it. I'm not resentful for it. But it's not in the best interest of America. I was eating lunch Monday with a couple of guys. And you know what we landed, Rev? You got to do something about the bottom 50% in America owning only 2% of its assets. That just doesn't work. So what can we do policy-wise? What can we do government-wise that can get an economy that everybody seems like is giving them a fair shake? Because right now, underneath all this is a lot of Americans who believe they're not getting a fair shake. That's the only reason Trump got elected. And while they'll struggle in the midterms, he's not changed that sensibility in the majority of voters. Take a break. Back in a few.
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4: 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But I wasn't growing up in the commercials. 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
8: Praising police in Minneapolis. I'm Dave Anthony, Fox News, for their response to a shooting in a high-rise apartment building.
9: They rescued victims, brought people to safety, helped get approximately four people to the hospital, all while getting shot at themselves.
8: That's Mayor Jacob Frey. Two people were killed, at least six injured.
10: Police say officers ran into the building, finding blood and victims as they heard more gunshots. Two officers were hit, one in the abdomen, another in the shin. A third officer suffered a non-life-threatening injury. The suspected gunman was found dead. No word yet on a motive, but one neighbor said he'd been avoiding the suspect for the past few weeks because that suspect had been showing off a weapon.
8: That's Fox's Jill Nato. It'll be day six of deliberations at Lindsay Clancy's murder trial and the killing of her three children, but the jury's deadlocked, considering her insanity defense, prompting the judge to invoke something to get them to continue.
11: It instructs the jurors to reconsider their positions and listen carefully to each other. Jurors are reminded another jury may not be better equipped to handle this case, and they're encouraged to reach a unanimous verdict without giving up any honestly held beliefs. What the Tui Rodriguez charge doesn't do is force compliance, set a hard deadline, or alter the burden of proof. It also doesn't allow the judge to force the jury to continue deliberating.
8: Fox's Dane Foy outside the court in Plymouth, Massachusetts. President Trump is warning he could order another attack on Iran at any time after two rounds of strikes the last several days, in addition to imposing even more economic sanctions.
12: The regime is getting weaker and weaker by the day. And at some point, they're not going to be able to shoot so easily because I think the people aren't going to take it.
8: A prominent feminist activist has died. Gloria Steinem, who was a leading voice for women's rights for decades. Steinem was 92, died at her home in New York City. America's listening to Fox News.
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18: From the WMUF Newsroom, I'm Lauren Korn. A Marlboro County School District employee is one of seven arrested in a QVC refund fraud scheme. The district placed 49-year-old Margaret McDonald on leave with pay after Florence County deputies arrested her on school property last week. She allegedly worked with six ex-employees to fake returns at the Florence Distribution Center to pocket more than $21,000. She's charged with breach of trust. The school district says the allegations are not related to her job and do not involve students, district, funds, or operations. A decades-old South Carolina hunting tradition could be changing. Deer dog hunting is getting a closer look after SCDNR held public forums on conflicts between hunters and private property owners. Lawmakers say it's about enforcing current laws, not making the sport harder for responsible hunters. Both sides say they are looking for common ground and could revisit the issue next year. From the WMBF Newsroom, I'm Lauren Korn.
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20: Happy Thursday, PD. Here's your community broadcaster's weather forecast. It's going to be a hot one. 95 degrees today with no chance of rain, basically. Mostly sunny and dangerously hot, so please drink plenty of water. Tomorrow, the hottest day of the week, 97 degrees with a 55% storm chance.
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0: Welcome back to Wake Up Carolina, Thursday morning, 7 o'clock hour. Reggie Armstrong, as usual, is here. Good morning, sir. How are you?
22: Doing well, thanks.
0: So it's easy to talk about how imperfect capitalism is.
22: Yep.
0: I don't think capitalism is perfect. You don't think it's perfect. But it's much better than what some of the others are considering. Reggie, why does government failure, or is it fair to ask, what about government failure leads people to consider something other than capitalism?
22: Yeah, it's a good question. Now, you know, we're about to hit Labor Day weekend this weekend, race weekend, and all that good stuff. But also politically, as you know way better than I do, you know, once we get past Labor Day, that is when all of a sudden you're now in the short rows for the election. This is where everybody theoretically is paying way more attention than they were, because up north they were, you know, they were still on vacation. All right. And now all of a sudden everybody's paying attention again. Although it feels to me I've been voting every 2 weeks for a long time now.
0: Here in South Carolina, you're right.
22: Exactly. But anyways, people get frustrated when things are unaffordable. People get frustrated. You know, they're like, you know, why should this CEO make $10 million a year when I'm making $50,000? And they fail to often ask themselves a couple of questions. One is, you know, I've never gotten a job from a poor person. You know, and socialism's failed in every place it's ever been tried. Not just failed, usually at a massive cost of life. Not just, I mean, again, Venezuela, per capita, one of the wealthiest countries in Latin America and South America in the 1970s. Socialism takes over, went to the bottom of the pack. Happens all the time. Happens all the time. So, but what people often, well, let me, what happens is when asset growth has grown higher, and I'm going to get to more of that, boomers, like you, I'm a Gen X. I'm the oldest of the Gen X, but, you know, because, yeah, we're only two years apart. So, you know, it's
0: if I'm a boomer, you are.
22: But you get the boomers and the zoomers, right? And so the zoomer over here, no wonder he may, and again, not picking on Josh personally, just in general, no wonder they may feel things are unaffordable, because when QE happened, when the Federal Reserve made interest rates after 08 so artificially low, and then again during COVID, all of a sudden you get this huge inflation. If you've got assets, buildings and stocks, well, those went up as well. So relatively speaking, you kind of kept up. But if you haven't had the time, because you're only 20 or 25 or 28, to invest and have assets, all that happened is you got a little further behind. Houses got more expensive. Your paycheck went up, but not as fast as inflation. So no wonder, especially the young, get extremely frustrated. But what they often fail to do, young and old alike, is take a look at what is the government doing and what is its role in things. So let me give you an example, right? I've got to read the numbers. I don't have them 100% memorized. So for example, you know, Brian Westbury, a First Trust, again, we're not affiliated, but he's a good economist. He believes that people should look at that the cause of a lot of the affordability issue is actually government spending. Right now, federal government spends about 23% of GDP, gross domestic product. State and local government spend 17% of GDP. And the cost of complying with government regulations eats up about 7% of GDP. You add that all up, 47% of private sector production is either taxed or borrowed and used to pursue government programs. That's a heck of a big hurdle. You know, when half of the production is steered to government causes, what the government subsidizes, think college education and healthcare, gets more expensive. And you know, so there's basically less income to pay for everything else. It's just an inefficient use. So yeah, I love capitalism, and not unbridled. We don't need a monopoly running everything. You know, the breakup of AT&T and deregulating the airlines in the 80s was one of the smartest things that ever happened, financially speaking. But at the same time, the government, it's just a drag. It's just a drag. So what does this mean for us? And I know I'm speaking more philosophically than investment-wise, but it just means that when we go vote in a couple of months, really 2 months from today, today's the third, you know. So, but it's when we go vote, you know, don't think that socialism is the panacea. You're basically voting for more government that's already causing lots of the problems. Yes, capitalism has its own issues. Somebody, you know, being a trillionaire like Musk, it's actually a feature, not a bug. You know, there is inequality, especially in assets. But as I had mentioned a few weeks ago, in the last 25 years, all incomes have risen. More people are out of the poor places. Yes, somebody's going to make $1 million a year, and somebody's only going to move from 30 to 40,000. But everyone tends to, on average, you know, again, my personal benefit.
0: Well,
22: so anyway,
0: and to me, the further we drift away from a free market,
22: yep,
0: the poorer this country will get.
22: Absolutely.
0: I do agree with you that capitalism is forever to be tweaked.
22: Yeah.
0: I mean, you know, policies and regulations and whatnot. Yeah. But I'm telling you, trust me on this, yeah, guys, young people, if you give socialism a chance to, yeah, stick its foot in the door, yeah, you'll regret every moment of it.
22: Absolutely. And here's the challenge is once you have that happen, it's like a football being driven from the your side 40-yard line to the other side's 30-yard line. When your team gets the ball back, it takes a long time to get back over that 50-yard line. You've got all, because socialism, and it gets so entrenched. I mean, Medicare was supposed to be a pretty tiny program. It was, you know, I was born in 65. That's when it came about. It's a monster now. I mean, it does a lot of good things, you know, but it's It's huge. It's
0: it's a socialist experiment in the free market in healthcare.
22: Yeah.
0: Reggie, if somebody, you know, we talked about corporate earnings last week. We're talking about government this week. A lot of questions that affect people's financial future. That's what you're in the business of doing, helping people find answers. How can someone begin that conversation?
22: Sure. In fact, let me close with this before I do that, Ken. It's the biggest thing. One of the biggest things we do is help clients take their political hat off, because it's one of the most dangerous things you can do to your portfolio is invest politically. In other words, I don't like this guy. I don't like that gal. And you say, oh no, Biden's elected. The money's all going to go down the tubes. Markets went up. Trump's elected. Oh, it's all going to, you know, Trump derangement syndrome. Oh, it's a heck in a handbasket. And it's worked out pretty well so far. Got to take that political hat off. And that's what we help you do. We acknowledge and we may be able to steer things a few ways, but we want to make sure you're not hurting yourself because we all have our biases, politically and otherwise. But if anyone wants to start that conversation, 843-292-9997 or armstrongwealth.com.
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0: We're back, 843-661-0937, our number as we head. I think Decker will be with us at about 7:30. South Carolina State Treasurer Curtis Loftus will be with us at 8:40. Drew McKissick will be with us at about 8. I'm sure Drew will push back on some of Texas being in play, and we're down in Michigan to a Hamas wing of the Democrat Party. But it looks to me like there are a lot of headwinds, and the headwinds are not necessarily turning Republicans into Democrats. They're making Republicans far less enthusiastic about showing up in Texas to vote for Paxson or in Michigan to vote for Rogers.
1: Any chance that South Carolina is in play?
0: That's a good question. You've seen the polling.
1: Mm-hmm.
0: I've seen a couple of polls that have Annie Andrews leading Darlene Graham. I don't know. That's a good question. We were paying attention to Michigan and Texas yesterday, and it's all about, you know, Trump said these things, and these things have not been addressed. So as a young person, why would I continue to go down? I mean, my father did it for 40 years, but I'm not. I'm not going to vote for Republicans who never do what they say they're going to do. I'm going to break that cycle. It's a little bit like the kid of an alcoholic. You know, the kid of an alcoholic says, I'm never drinking.
1: That's why we voted for Trump.
0: Somebody's got to break that cycle. Well, I mean, whether it's true, you know this. In politics, very often, perception becomes reality. The reality is Trump is different. There's no denying that. And I'll fight Josh tooth and nail about saying Trump's like every other Republican. That is not true. But Trump made some big promises. And some of those promises, immigration, I think he's a success. I don't think there's any denying that Trump has succeeded on immigration. But we're in a war in Iran, and there seems to be a lot of confusion and uncertainty about when it ends and what the objectives are, and affordability has not been addressed. It's just not been addressed. And Trump said, that guy's the reason everything's so expensive, and if you vote for me, I'll fix that. That was the best campaign slogan at the time. You should have said that. But here we are, 2 years into a term, and people don't feel any relief from the affordability crisis that most Americans are living under. And I don't think the White House has done a good job of messaging on what their plans are to address inflation, hence, affordability. We shall see. But that's where we find ourselves today.
1: So you bring up economic populism. You've been talking about that this morning. Although for years you've said that populism is not a governing philosophy.
0: But it's a undeniable political energy. And, I mean, can the Republicans run and win on economic restructuring? I mean, maybe that's a better way to say it. But because, once again, Rev, I pulled the numbers. This was in Monday, August 24. I made these notes. And I'm not, look, it's not what I believe is true, or excuse me, what I think is fair. Well, you've got to consider the entire electorate. I don't get to choose a president. 350 million Americans will. I don't get to choose who's in control of Congress. 350 million Americans will. Well, 150 million Americans will. So when the top 10% of America own 75% of our net worth, in other words, the top 10% own $118 trillion of net worth, the bottom 50% only $4 trillion, that's 2%, that doesn't play well. It just does not play well. I'm not opposed to rich people, but I've said it before, and you looked at me like I had 10 eyes when I said this a decade ago. The Republicans better understand that there is a day coming that they're going to have to address income inequality and wealth disparity, because we're not Vulcans. We're not creatures of logic. We're emotional human beings that look at the statistics, look at the data, and say, how do the top 10% wage earners and wealthiest people get 75% of our country's wealth, and the bottom 50%, that means half the country, the bottom 50% own 2% of our wealth. I'm not saying it's fair or not. And I'm not saying, you know, you got to create an economy that takes from the rich and gives to the poor. I'm not arguing Robin Hood needs to be president, but I think the economy needs restructuring in a very profound way. So most Americans believe that they've got a better chance to prosper than the number of Americans that feel that way today. It is a economic reality, but there's also a political consequence to just turning a blind. I'm a capitalist. I'm a free market Republican. I'll let the chips fall where they may. Okay? You'll answer to a lot of Democrat policies. If that's your answer, Democrats will win more elections than you or I need them to win. Let's go to the phone.
1: Jim in Florence. Good morning, Jim.
2: Hey, good morning. So I don't know if anybody's flown lately, but I would question whether or not the deregulation of the airline industry was ultimately a success, because success can be measured in different ways, and I don't know if that was quite the success that it may be claimed to be. But, you know, what do Republicans and NASCAR have in common? Well, you look at NASCAR and what they did in their expansion years. They went out west. They chased the girl. They left behind the girl that would dance to go chase the girl whose dad had a 40-foot offshore fishing boat, right? That may or may not dance with them, you know, California, Mexico City, you know, Chicagoland to a degree. What do Republicans do? Well, they left behind Josh to go pander to blacks, women, and, well, I mean, you got some Hispanics who are pushing the Dignidad Act, which is, you know, mass amnesty for Mexicans and farm workers. What if the Republican Party had taken a quarter of the energy expended pandering to these groups that really didn't materialize to pander to Josh? I mean, I have to wonder, you know, when Sam calls in and says, and says what he said to Josh, or the question he asked Josh about, you know, does he have a right to speak if he doesn't vote? Did that encourage Josh at all to go vote Republican? Of course not. I think we need to look at our messaging. It sucks. It really does suck. And Josh, you know, Josh not voting for Republicans, I'm not going to vote. Us voting for Republicans, we're not changing it for socialism. The young Republican's not becoming a socialist. It's just not showing up. So maybe if we start pandering to these younger groups and materializing on those things that we promised them, we'll get some. Thank you.
0: Thank you, Jim. Appreciate it. Yeah, I mean, there's some similarities with the Republican brand and the race fan. I mean, you chase the bright, shiny. I mean, you're kind of comfortable in setting your ways, and then you find there might be an audience there. Might be a little bit more of an audience there. I would, and here's my concern, and this is immediate. There is a deficit of enthusiasm and willingness to go vote for Republicans with young conservative males. I mean, that's a group worth investing in. Let's go talk to the young conservative male about their disenchantment. And it's going to come back to economic restructuring. I mean, it just is. It's not socialism. It's not redistributionism. But it's creating economic policy where young people feel like they can afford a better way, a better life, a better, you know, sequence of economic events that happen in all of our lives. There are similarities in what Jim said, you know, the bright, shiny object of. juxtaposed to who I believe could be a reliable, dependable, cyclical voter. Let's take a break. We'll be back in just a few.
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0: We're back, 843-661-0937. Great Television's Senior National Editor and White House Correspondent John Decker is kind enough to join us again this Thursday morning. John, good morning. How are you?
25: I'm doing great, Ken. I hope you're having a great week so far.
0: We are. Seems we're having a better week than some of the Republicans in the midterm elections. We've talked a little bit about Michigan, a little bit about Texas. President Trump has kind of focused on Alaska. Why, John, is President Trump so interested in the Alaska Senate race?
25: Because it's really close, surprisingly close. Yesterday in the Oval Office, I asked the president if he intends to travel all the way out to Alaska to help out U.S. Senator Dan Sullivan. He is a Republican, a loyal Republican to President Trump. He's running for his third term in the U.S. Senate. And Ken, keep in mind, Alaska is a state the president has won all three times he's run for president. He won Alaska by 13.5 points in 2024. And yet, Dan Sullivan needs the president's help. And so the president says, I'm going to give him that help. I'm going to travel out to Alaska, where I'm popular, and do a campaign event for Dan Sullivan. He says it will be in the final 30 days of the campaign. And here's the thing, Ken. That race could actually decide who controls the U.S. Senate for the next 2 years. That's how important that race in Alaska actually is.
0: And John, Republicans have to admit that the Iranian war has become a political headwind. I mean, I know it's complicated. I know we don't know everything there is to know, but the political story is it's a headwind. The Pentagon extended Mideast deployments into 2027. What's the story there, John?
25: Well, the story there is that they're preparing for all contingencies. The president would like to see that conflict end sooner rather than later. But there are always the what ifs. What if it lasts for a longer period of time? And so at the Pentagon, they prepare for all eventualities. And that's the reason why they're extending deployments in the Middle East to 2027. Keep in mind, there are 50,000 service members now serving for the U.S. military based in the Middle East, two aircraft carriers and all that that entails. So there's a huge amount of a U.S. presence in terms of the military in the Middle East right now, and that will continue for the foreseeable future.
0: John, there is a political debate about birthright citizenship. There's also a legal debate. Trump seems to have fared better in the political side of birthright citizenship, not so much the legal side. You're an attorney. Walk us through what a federal judge did.
25: Well, what a federal judge did was, this is a judge who was named to the bench by President Joe Biden. What she did is she put an injunction, a temporary restraining order, on the implementation of another executive order that the president signed, a more narrow executive order focused on birthright citizenship, and focused specifically on what the White House and the administration calls birth tourism. She has indicated that the administration is likely to lose at the trial court on this particular issue. We'll see what the reaction is from the administration. I think that this will likely head all the way back up to the U.S. Supreme Court, which has already struck down the president's original executive order, Ken, on birthright citizenship. It was a 6-3 decision, and that was a surprising number to some people. Chief Justice John Roberts in the majority, along with those liberal justices, and so is Amy Coney Barrett and Brett Kavanaugh. Pretty surprising in terms of the way that case turned out.
0: John, you said, and you like the fact that the president at times ad-libs and has impromptu meetings with the media, conversations with the media, but there's not been a White House press briefing, in 40 or so days? Is one scheduled to happen soon?
25: There's one happening today, but it's not going to be held by the White House press secretary. As you know, Caroline Leavitt left that position. She left the administration Friday. This past Friday was her last day. So in the White House briefing room today will be Vice President J.D. Vance. The White House briefing will take place at 1 o'clock in the afternoon. I'm pretty sure it's going to be very packed for him. The last time he was in the briefing room was in mid-July, and there he was touting a peace deal that was reached with Iran. Of course, that has not gone well, and so he'll certainly take some tough questions in regards to his role in trying to bring an end to this conflict with Iran that has gone on since late February.
0: John, thank you for your time, sir.
25: Thanks a lot, Ken. Have a great day and a great weekend. Talk to you real soon.
0: Bye-bye. John Decker, Gray Television senior national editor and White House correspondent, covering the issues of the day. And once again, there's a political debate about birthright citizenship, and there's a legal debate about birthright citizenship. To me, the Iranian war is all politics. I mean, I know what we're fighting for, or what we're told we're fighting for, and that is, a non-nuclear Iran. I think it's gradually morphed into, this is about the oil and the Strait of Hormuz. I don't know how many people, when they think of the Iranian war, they think about nuclear weapons or a nuclear Iran. I mean, that's a reality or potential reality, and I'm not saying it's not worth the endeavor, but it's morphed into right now, gas being $1.25, $0.30, $0.40 a gallon more expensive I mean, the Venezuelan oil deal may eventually pay some big dividends in the energy and oil markets. But right now, the headwind in the midterms is affordability. And a big part of the affordability crisis is energy. The price of chicken's not on a sign beside the road that we pass 100 times a day. The price of gas is. And that is the leading and most consequential indicator about whether Trump is succeeding on affordability or not. It would be amazing how little concern you have about ground beef and chicken if gas were $2.19 a gallon or $1.99 a gallon. When gas is $3.59 a gallon, everybody's concerned about the price of everything because that price is in your face 24/7. Let's go to the phone. Someone's there.
1: Hey, Breeze. Good morning.
6: Ken, what percentage would you say are in the U.S. House and Senate are in the 10%?
0: 75%.
6: Right, and the other 25% are dependent on the 10% that are the wealthiest, right?
0: Correct. I mean, that would be my guess, and I bet that's pretty close.
6: I bet it is pretty close, too. That's what I have. That's kind of what I was thinking also. Well, then it's kind of really hard to expect, or let's take a hard way, kind of stupid to expect that people that are in the 10% or beholding to the 10% or will give a flying rat's behind about the rest of the people in the 90%. Now, they'll pretend that they give a crap about you, but they really are saying what they're really doing is throwing out bread and having is bread and circuses just to kind of keep us, again, from pitchforks and torches. They don't give a rat's behind about us, and we're so stupid to sit there and think that they will give it to us. What we'd have to do is we'd have to take it from them the way we feel as if they took it from us. They are not going to give us a damn thing. They just aren't. And another thing, too, is I wonder if okay, so Josh would be our version of he's a Republican. I guess Josh is in his 20s. What, Josh, 29, I guess? I can't remember what he said.
0: About 28, so, 27 or 8.
6: Right. So you think of 27 or 28, left-wing liberal, the polar opposite of Josh. Is he motivated to vote for the Democrats? Because he may feel like the Democrats aren't moving far enough, fast enough to the left either. So, I mean, are the Democrats having similar issues? Are they sitting around saying, how are we going to get Josh, the Democrat version of Josh to come vote for us? And the next question is, when are we going to bring candidates up if the Democrats can figure out a way to get a socialist, get trans, and get every nutbag in the world from a Somali old, they can get Muslims elected, Democrats can get naggle socialists elected. The question I would ask is, why can't Republicans get somebody elected that appeals to Josh's group? You know, and should they? I guess is a question, but, you know, how extreme is either side will go? But I'm just sitting there wondering, you know, and I think Reggie nailed it. If Josh and he's going to get caught in the same crap you and I have been caught in, because we're scared to death if we don't elect our Lindsey Graham, the next thing we're going to have is an Ilhan Omar or some daggone Zahi, whatever, the socialist, you say. So it's a frustrating thing. My wife was talking about it yesterday, so she is actually at a point where she's sick of everybody, Republican and Democrats, and she said she just will stick with her Bible, and she's probably smarter than all of us.
0: Well said. Thank you, Breeze. Appreciate it. I mean, the argument, I guess what I'm, the point I'm trying to make, and it's in whatever generation, whatever political proclivity you have, I mean, I believe America is best when we have a small and limited government. But I know that I'm not going to live in an America where we have a small and limited government. We lost that war. We lost that battle. What does a Clemson fan say to a Gamecock fan? You guys got to win 30 of the next 35 to care. You know, it's some crazy statistic. So I feel that same way about, you know, it's not, am I trying to win as many as Clemson in my lifetime? I want to beat them now. I want to live in the moment. A Clemson fan, and they should. I mean, that's a data point to their advantage. You know, over the 100-year history of the rivalry, they've won a lot more than Gamecocks have. So if you start talking about the Spurrier era, you know, the 5-game winning streak, they would say, you guys got to win 20 in a row or 30 in a row to catch. Well, that's the data point. And it's a reality. So the reality is, as much as I believe, Josh, that America at its best is when we have a limited and small government, I've got to be honest with myself and say that train has left the barn. I mean, that horse has left the station. We're not going to live in an America that has a limited and small government. We made a deal with ourselves in 1929, 32, whenever the New Deal became law of the land, and government got bigger and bigger and bigger, and Nixon in 73 and a lot of other, I mean, there were several examples post-New Deal where we empowered the government. We had a national emergency or situation, and we looked at the government and we said, okay, now is a time to make the government bigger and more powerful. So I, you know, born in 1963, here we are in 2026. I don't like to admit this, but I'm admitting, full disclosure, I don't think I'll ever live in a country that was designed to have a small and limited federal government, have a small and limited federal government. I don't have a genie in a bottle. And the genie say, hey, give me 3 wishes. South Carolina win 100 straight football games and we get the butt, you know, get back to a small and limited government. we made a deal with ourselves.
8: Good luck.
0: Well, I mean, that's over. That there is no potential of us having a small and limited government. So here's what I liked about Trump and Vance, Josh, because I heard Vance say this more than Trump. If you accept that we're not going to enjoy the benefits of a small and limited government, because I think as a conservative, there are enormous benefits to a small and limited government. But if we're not going to live in that country, and the government is going to dole out favors, and the government is going to have a heavy hand, and the government is going to some degree pick winners and losers, let's pick some different winners. Let's use the heavy hand of government here we go. You ready? Conservatives saying this. Kind of level the playing field. And that's the economic restructuring I'm talking about. And what data point matters most? Well, to me, the data point that matters most is the amount of assets in our country's GDP and how much a small percentage own and how little a large percentage own. Now, you could argue philosophically, I don't know how to prove this with data, Rev. You could argue that never before in human history has the top 10% of a nation been as industrious and responsible and on the money as these people have. Or you can believe that they have been industrious to some degree. They've been hardworking to some degree, but they have advantaged themselves by being in control of the levers of government. That's what I believe. So when I say economic restructuring, I'm accepting that it's not conservative, air quotes, in nature. But it is economic restructuring. And a lot of people who have married themselves to this conservative ideology of less government, limited government, I mean, you're still barking up that tree and there's nothing there. I mean, if you are a fan, if you're a student of limited and small government, give me an example in America in the last 40 years where you can honestly celebrate. I mean, the only government agency in my lifetime that has been shuttered is the government agency we created to try and hold other government agencies responsible. Say that out loud. The only government agency in my lifetime that existed and then didn't is the government agency that was created to root out fraud, waste, and abuse and to hold other government agencies responsible. How can you say that out loud and romance about a day coming sooner than later that we're going to celebrate the reinfusion of conservative practices and limited government? That once again, those days are gone. That's why I can comfortably say that I'm in the camp of economic restructuring, accepting that the government is going to, it's big, it's going to remain big, and there's nothing you or I can do to make it smaller. We made a deal with ourselves to live in a nation with an enormous federal government. If we're going to live in a nation with an enormous federal government, then let's use its heavy hand in ways that advantage these, you know, less than 10% that have all the assets. And I'm full confession now. I don't want to be hypocritical here. I'm a boomer and I'm a member of the asset class. But I know it's not good for the country. I know that eventually, as Bree says, here come the pitchforks. And I don't want to be a part of that. I don't want to be a part of an uprising of the American people that say, you know, we've truly had enough. Take a break. We'll be back in just a few. 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
9: Stock futures are higher. Government bond yields have stabilized this morning. Though crude oil prices are higher, Brent crude has topped $96 a barrel. The major averages closed with gains yesterday. Software company Snowflake shares are up 23% after it reported an upbeat quarter boosted by demand for its artificial intelligence products. Tech companies Broadcom and HPE also reported very strong earnings. The Wall Street was hoping for an even more optimistic outlook. Both Broadcom and HPE shares are lower. U.S.-based employers announced more than 52,000 job cuts in August. Outplacement firm Challenger Gray & Christmas says layoffs were up 58% from July, but were down from a year ago. That's your Fox Business Report. I'm Jenny Coselda. 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

0: Boys,
1: this sounded like our show. Yeah, Rev, that's Rev through the old boys. Behave now. In the middle of the mix yesterday.
2: That was funny. But I was anxious to hear, because you're talking about the restructuring, the economic restructuring. And so I'm waiting to hear what your great ideas are. I mean, what would you do right now if you were the king?
1: Well, I mean, there are a lot of things that I would try to do. I mean, the one thing, a carried interest. You know what that is? Josh, you know what carried interest is?
0: No.
1: Okay, a hedge fund invest. And the managers of the hedge fund run the investments. Buyouts, mergers, they invest in growth companies. And then the investments are sold at a profit. And the capital and proceeds are returned to the investors, but because they made a deal at the front end. In other words, I'm investing $1 million, and we invested that million, it did well. And the investors receive the agreed upon preferred return. The remaining profits are split, normally 80-20. So the hedge fund manager gets 20% of the profit, and they call it carried interest percentage is how it would be ascribed. And then the 80-20, that isn't the orthodoxy, but that's normal. The managers of the hedge fund get 20% of the profit. That's their job to run that hedge fund. They go to work every day just like a truck driver, just like a radio show host, just like a farmer. That's their income. Why is it not treated as income? Why is it taxed as capital gains? Because when you talk about hedge funds, you're talking about millions and millions and millions and millions, sometimes billions and billions of dollars. Why are those earnings taxed at 20% capital gains? And I think the Obamacare, 3.25% surcharge. So why is that, millions and millions of dollars that should be taxed as income, why is it taxed as capital gains? Because somebody played the government. And instead of paying a 37%, and I'm not for higher taxes, but once again, in this economic restructuring, why do hedge fund managers, whose job is to make good investment decisions, why are those profits and proceeds taxed at a lower rate than a truck driver or a school teacher? I mean, that's something I would do today. That would be part of my economic restructuring. I would do away with carried interest. The guy running the hedge fund would be treated, his earnings would be treated as income.
2: Because that's really nothing but a gift from the government to...
1: Bingo. I mean, it's the
2: class of people.
1: It's the... You nailed it. the real affluent members of the asset class. And I'm not offended at all by the real affluent members of the asset class. I am literally...
2: Good for them.
1: I love that. I mean, I love people to get stupid wealthy. And some give money back and make the world a better place. And some buy Ferraris and jets. And God bless you. I mean, if you want to make the world a better place or get somewhere fast. I mean, have at it. That's your call. But explain to me, somebody defend that. Somebody defend why we have carried interest and people that run hedge funds. Somebody will wake up today, they'll go to Wall Street, and they'll run a hedge fund. And when they begin splitting up the remaining profits, Rev, the manager will take theirs. And they will not be taxed as income. It'll be taxed as carried interest, a percentage of carried interest. And, on $1 million, let's just hypothetically say that if you make $5 million, I mean, the top tax bracket, 37%, somebody's paying that 37%. A salesperson who is exceptional at their job and makes a bunch of money, they're paying 37% income tax. I mean, I know that's the statute rate. You got the active, excuse me, you got the, what helped me here? You got the fixed, you got the statutory rate that the government says, and then you've got the deductions and it, you can manipulate, distort it. But I mean, wouldn't you rather do that? Wouldn't you rather start at 23 instead of 27? I mean, it was 20.
2: Of course.
1: I think during the Bush administration, capital gains could have been 5 or 10. I'm not arguing for higher taxes. I would rather the income go back to 23, but that's my desire, to have a smaller government. I don't know how you get there, because the government's made all these wonderful commitments, to make the world a better place, level the playing field, take from those who have and give to those who have not. Well, if the government's philosophy today in America is to take from those who have and give to those who have not, because it is a huge money laundering machine. And I think Wall Street has done a good job in convincing the government there's something different about what we do here as hedge fund managers. And it's really no different than a truck driver. It's your job to drive that truck. It's your job to manage that money. But that truck driver's tax rate

0: going to be higher than the hedge fund's effective tax rate. That's the word, the effective rate. That's after your deducts and all that good stuff. And it just makes no sense there. That would be part of my economic restructuring. And I would imagine if we look under the hood, there are example after example after example of those sorts of things. Take a break. Back in a few.
1: Cleophas, what you doing them flip-flops on, boy? Who gave you permission to wear your feet out?
2: Man, Elroy, I went down there to see Dr. Hillary at Sweet Feet Diabetic Foot Spa, and she got me looking right. My toenails was thick and yellow from fungus, and look how good they look now. I'm telling you, all them years of wearing them steel-toed boots about ruined my feet.
1: But I thought Sweet Feet was a pretty parlor for women. I didn't know you had diabetes.
2: Bo, look here. I don't have sugar, and I definitely am not a woman. They were quite a few guys when I went. 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My feet have gotten so much better. I now have my feet done out there in the open spa.
1: Huh. If Sweet Feet Diabetic Foot Spa helped you, I know there's help for me. 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
11: She was a leading advocate for women's rights. I'm Dave Anthony, Fox News. Gloria Steinem has died at the age of 92 after decades of feminist activism.
12: Gloria Steinem's death was announced on social media by her foundation, which said she died on Wednesday at her home in New York City, quote, surrounded by some of the many who loved her. She co-founded Ms. Magazine and spent decades advocating for women's rights in the workplace, as well as the right to abortion through political organizing. She was honored for her civil rights work with a Presidential Medal of Freedom in 2013.
11: That's Fox's Tony. J. Powers. Six people are recovering in Minneapolis the morning after being injured in a shooting at a high-rise apartment building. Three of them are police officers who responded as people fled.
13: The front doors were busted as I was walking down the ramp. Two different people was laying there, covered in blood.
14: I heard cursing, and then I just heard shot, shot, shot, shot.
11: Two other people were killed by the gunman, who's also dead. It's believed he shot himself during the police response. The manhunt for a cop killer in Georgia ended in South Carolina at a traffic stop.
15: The suspect that was in the vehicle, who was a passenger in the vehicle, shot himself.
11: Anderson County Sheriff Chad McBride says he died at a hospital. Police say the Warm Springs, Georgia officer killed Tuesday night, Chris Fisher, was shot in an ambush. An hour from now, Lindsay Clancy's jury will deliberate a sixth day at her murder trial. They've told the judge they're deadlocked, considering her insanity defense.
16: Right now, the reason for the disagreement among jurors is unclear. The only question that they've asked so far was to review Lindsay Clancy's prescription pills and the knife used in her attempted suicide after she strangled her three young children.
11: Fox's Nate Foy outside the court in Plymouth, Massachusetts. Iran's gone on the attack again, hitting a country again with American forces stationed there.
17: Targeting Kuwait with missiles and drones. Sirens sounded there, forcing people to take shelter. The event came after President Trump indicated on Wednesday the United States is prepared to strike Iran again when needed.
11: Fox's Trey Yingst. 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
21: From the WMEF Newsroom, I'm Lauren Korn. A Marlboro County School District employee is one of seven arrested in a QVC refund fraud scheme. The district placed 49-year-old Margaret McDonald on leave with pay after Florence County deputies arrested her on school property last week. She allegedly worked with six ex-employees to fake returns at the Florence Distribution Center to pocket more than $21,000. She's charged with breach of trust. The school district says the allegations are not related to her job and do not involve students, district funds, or operations. A decades-old South Carolina hunting tradition could be changing. Deer dog hunting is getting a closer look after a CDNR held public forums on conflicts between hunters and private property owners. Lawmakers say it's about enforcing current laws, not making the sport harder for responsible hunters. Both sides say they are looking for common ground and could revisit the issue next year. From the WMBF Newsroom, I'm Lauren Korn.
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23: 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Here's your community broadcaster's weather forecast. It's going to be a hot one. 95 degrees today with no chance of rain, basically. Mostly sunny and dangerously hot, so please drink plenty of water. Tomorrow, the hottest day of the week, 97 degrees with a 55% storm chance.
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24: So I think you did a good job of explaining the carried interest, and I'll call it a loophole, but the carried interest loophole and why that's probably an advantage that some of these the people that manage the hedge funds have in claiming the way, you know, the way their income is taxed. But you're not talking about that for the regular investor. I mean, what would you do with the regular investor tax rate, the capital gains?
0: The investor's profits would be treated as capital gains. And I'm not arguing for higher taxes. I'm simply saying that I believe cutting spending at this moment appears to be, I mean, we're going to eventually cut spending. I mean, we'll do it under the market's terms. We won't do it because the Republicans and Democrats made a deal with one another. We will eventually enter the treasury auctions and nobody wants to buy. And we'll have to pay such a premium that we'll have to make draconian cuts. I mean, that's what I've always encouraged. Why don't we do this along and along instead of all of a sudden having to cut spending at the level I think we will have to once again when there is not the world's appetite for the dollar on the treasury auctions. Now, when that happens, don't have any idea. I don't have any idea. But what I'm trying to point out, Rev, and I want to ask our next guest. I mean, Drew McKissick is SCGOP chairman, and I'll admit that I'm probably waving the white flag on limited government because I've lived 63 years and I've been in business 40 of those 63, and I've never seen the government curtail spending. I've always watched both parties say, you know, if given the opportunity, I'll cut spending. If given the opportunity, I'll get the government under control. And we're $40 trillion in debt. The government's bigger than it's ever been. So I think you've got to accept that as a practical reality of where we are today. And I could come up with a lot of ways to create what I would argue is a better structured way of raising the revenue the government needs. Carried interest is one example. And I'm trying to illustrate, Rev, because Wall Street's done a good job of lobbying, and they've got Republicans and Democrats on board with saying, okay, the hedge fund manager isn't really earning income. It's more passive income. It's more investment income. So why don't we treat it as capital gains? But it's the same job as a truck driver. I mean, the guy running the hedge fund's earning income. I get its own potential profits that he could lose and not make any profit. That's one example. But my argument is, in theory, we're not going to ever live a day in our lives that Jefferson wanted desperately, and that's limited government and empowering the private sector. We've got so many mesh points of the government and, you know, our private sector economy. How do we improve that? And this is a question I have for Drew McKissick. Good morning, sir. How are you?
1: I'm doing well. How are you?
0: So, Drew, can the Republican brand, and I think this is a deep issue, and there's no way you and I can solve it in one segment, but can the Republican brand run on kind of an infusion of economic populism and economic restructuring? You and I debated last week. I don't believe populism is a coherent governing philosophy. I do believe it's a brush fire. It's a wild energy that runs in both parties from time to time. But can that lead to economic restructuring that could include adding 2 years before you're Medicare eligible, treating income earned by hedge fund managers as income instead of capital gains? I mean, can our party, now I don't want to say give up on limited government, but can our party accept that we're probably not going to live in a limited government moment again, but how can we structure the economy's relationship with the private sector?
1: Well, first off, I'll just remind you a couple of things. Number one is Reagan used to say that a government program is the nearest thing to eternal life we'll ever see on this earth. And every dollar has a constituency, as you well know. And that's why. That's what makes it so hard to kill them. And our problem politically, I say our problem here, the Republican Party generally, writ large, politically, is that the difference between Republicans and Democrats in a lot of places over the years has typically been they want to go over the cliff at 90 miles an hour and our guys are okay with slowing down to 30. Destination's the same. Same problem. Just a matter of when you get there. Politically, as you point out, can you use this moment, can you use economic populism as a political tool to bring about some potential changes that I think, philosophically, we would agree need to happen? Yeah, I think you can. Are you going to be able to get every Republican on board with every single one of those solutions? No. Generally speaking, can you get them moving in some of the same directions politically, potentially? Maybe. The problem is anytime you get around election season, though, then, making hard choices. And election season is always a hard thing for a lot of people. There's no way where you actually begin to fix, and I mean fix in the real sense, and I think that you're talking about, our long-term problems, unless you're willing to actually do some things that change direction. Because, again, destination is still the same. It's a matter of how quick we get there. Are we willing to make some choices and use, as you mentioned, the economic populism as a way to force some choices or build some political support for some choices. And, which will be easier on people to accept today than they will be when they hit us all like a brick at some point in the future. And as you point out, don't know when that point's going to be, but we know we're closer today than we were yesterday. You're at $40 trillion in debt. And again, the problem is, when the people you've been borrowing the money from decide, I don't think you can pay this back. I think I'm going to need a couple of extra points of interest to make me feel good about where I'm putting my money. At some point, that begins to clamp down on the economy. That begins to destabilize bond markets and destabilize other things, and it's going to be a problem. And that's going to force real choices that will be a lot more draconian than people would say that they would like to make today. I agree with you.
0: Drew, is it in our best interest politically and the country's future to dig in and say no new revenue? If the Democrats were to offer a proposal, they won't, but if they were, I'm being hypothetical here. If the Democrats came to Republican leadership and say, I'm willing to give $3 in spending cut for every $1 in new revenue, should Republicans agree to any amount of new revenue?
1: That's a good question. It depends on what's on the table and whether what's on the table is really on the table and whether it actually affects anything or whether it's a gimmick. That's because you've seen plenty of gimmicks over the years. I know we've all seen that. You've had this not just when it comes to economics and government fiscal policy, but even look at government immigration policy over the year, years. Perfect example, the Reagan administration, okay, we're going to give amnesty for these many illegal aliens who came in the country back up until the mid-80s in exchange for strengthening the border and all these other things and so forth. And then what happened? We got the amnesty and the border strengthening never happened. You got the same problem potentially on the fiscal side. So, you know, until you have things that are structural, and that's our problem. That's the, you know, to me, that's the key word, structural. We have added things that structurally put us on this path over the years. And the key culprit is Congress. And I mean, regardless of what party is in control, the problem has been Congress abdicating its responsibilities to the executive branch, particularly to the bureaucracy, to the, you know, the bureaucrats, the Congress come and goes, presidents come and go, bureaucrats are forever. And these programs are forever. And the problem is every bill, just about every bill that passes Congress, somewhere in the language of the bill, there's a phrase that, you know, is enables some element of the bureaucracy to issue regulations which have the force of law, which says something to the effect of, as the secretary shall determine. So in other words, Congress is outsourcing its ability to make laws which affect our pocketbook, which affects how the government, how the economy runs, to the bureaucracy. And they take great, you know, lengths to make sure that that power never goes, the bureaucracy takes great lengths to make sure that power never goes away, and they protect their rulemaking authority, et cetera, et cetera. And so no matter who comes in the White House, most of the time, with whatever kind of mandate we think we have, tamping down the bureaucracy, rooting out some of those things that have been structurally put in place is the problem. So until you have a Congress that comes in my mind, a perfect law would be Congress comes in, day one, very first bill that you could hopefully get passed through the House and through the Senate will be one that eliminates all rulemaking authority based on any laws that have been passed up until this point. And now from this point forward, we're going to then start to figure out, okay, which rules now are we going to allow you to add? In other words, let's wipe the slate clean and start all over with bureaucratic rulemaking authority. Because until you do that, we're not really running the country.
0: But, Drew, it seems to me, and once again, you're closer to this than I am, but it's, and I'm pretty damn close, but it seems to me that some of our stars, some of the ones I'd want in the room when the Republicans are trying to figure out a way to not go over the cliff at 30 miles, some of the Democrats, as you said, I mean, they got no problem. We'll just raise whatever revenue we got to raise. We'll borrow whatever we got to borrow, but we're not taking anything away from anybody. The Republicans, I hope, see it fundamentally, and you said systematically different than that. But here's what I see. I see some of our economic populists that don't really understand the depth or structure of the issues as electable, and those who do understand it at the deepest level kind of bore people to death. And I'm thinking about the Glenn Youngkins of the world, the Dave McCormicks of the world, the people that genuinely understand the private sector, the mesh points between government. There just doesn't seem to be a big appetite amongst our electorate for those serious Republicans who do understand the structural issues, the Mitt Romneys of the world. Romney was not an exciting guy, but I always felt he had the managerial experience to understand some of the structural flaws and what we need to address. Isn't that kind of a catch-22 we find ourselves in?
1: So you're saying our guys aren't sexy enough?
0: Well, I mean, I'm saying it's just, you would agree with me, and I know you would, that to some degree elections are a popularity contest. And at times you need the smartest guys and the most competent guys who aren't that popular. And our party right now seems the most popular guys don't know what to do about the economy. The less popular guys kind of do.
1: Well, you know, I mean, it's kind of like you only have what you have in terms of people and candidates. So, I mean, you know, there's only, you know, one Ronald Reagan, you know, for instance, and one guy, you know, who, by the way, you know, most folks don't know, spent 30 plus years essentially learning himself and digesting conservative philosophical positions, and you know that he became the ideologue he was through the course of giving thousands of speeches and radio addresses and columns that he wrote and so forth. So by the time he was actually running for president, the man was pretty good at actually communicating in a way that most people understood the principles he was trying to get across. That's one of the things I say all the time. Our job is not just to communicate a good message, but communicate that good message in a way that people understand is directly relevant to them, so that they look at you as a candidate and say, okay, what you're saying is actually relevant to me. I understand that. That's our challenge. I think that goes to what you're talking about.
0: So as we head off of the midterms, I looked at some numbers yesterday that concerned me. We're talking about Michigan, Texas, Alaska, maybe even South Carolina. What do you make of those? I mean, I know we have this happen about every 4 years, every 2 years in this case, but what do you make of what appears to be significant headwinds facing Republican? But what do we need to be talking about between now and November?
1: Well, I mean, here we need to talk about what we usually talk about, and that's issues that's directly relevant to voters here in South Carolina. We talk about our conservative principles versus what the other party does and wants to do, and what their track record is, what are associated with around the country, and what those folks want to do. We have to make that stark determination or stark differences known to the electorate. This has been done in the last four cycles, at least as I'm the chairman. And when you look at what's happened nationally, yes, structurally, you have things that work against you in a midterm election when you have the White House. That's just a fact of history. You add to that now polling numbers, you know, where we see things. That works against us. Now, whatever you see nationally, you can subtract X number of points off of that, you know, in terms of four Democrats here in South Carolina. So if we're looking at Democrats plus seven nationally, you know, well, then you can subtract a good bit off of that here in South Carolina. Now, that does not mean we get comfortable and take stuff for granted. I mean, that's why you start losing elections. It doesn't mean we need to hit the panic button and we need to do something different than what we've been doing to win here in South Carolina. It means we need to be sure we do the fundamentals. Fundamentals don't change. That's why they call them fundamentals. The blocking and tackling, the ID and the people, the voters are going to need, getting your message together, raising the money in order to do those two things. We do that. No matter what happens nationally, we're going to take care of business, in my opinion, here in South Carolina.
0: How can we make sure we take care of business in South Carolina?
1: Well, that comes back to people. In every election, you need people who are willing to help. And for folks who haven't volunteered yet, love to have you volunteer, be a part of what's going on. You can go to scgop.com, scgop.com, sign up, get on the list, let us know you're there so we can communicate with you when we have things going on in your area and get you plugged in.
0: Thank you, Drew. Appreciate your time.
1: Yes, sir. Have a good one.
0: Drew McKissick, SCGOP chairman. We'll take a break. We'll be back in just a few.
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5: Abdul El-Sayed, the fact the U.S. government continues to pit the Afghan people against 9/11 families is appalling. All are victims, he said. The hypocrisy of the U.S. war on terror. Wow. Blaming us. Defending America should never have meant responding to tribalistic grievance with tribalistic grievance. It should be meant by embracing the ideals that transcend it. I mourn the 3,000 lives, the 6,000 injuries. Tomorrow I'll mourn the 1 million lives of injuries and infrastructure devastation in three countries. COVID-19 has taken over 3,000 American lives, more than 9/11. This guy is dangerous. Tallarico is dangerous. Troy Jackson is dangerous. This DSA movement is dangerous.
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8: We're back. 843-661-0937. Let's go to the phone. Someone's there.
9: We'll go to Bob in Florence. Good morning, Bob. You're on the air.
10: Hey, good morning, gentlemen. Ken, if what I'm hearing is correct, and in summary, our government steals wealth that we create. Then they redistribute that wealth. And then they launder, through that process, they launder the money. They create a stupid electorate through a corrupt educational system. Then they use the wealth that they redistribute to other people who didn't earn it to buy votes through entitlements and loans, et cetera. Then they devalue the currency to create a greater needy class so that they can buy more votes with more entitlements. Then when they don't get enough votes, they import needy voters from outside our country in order to increase their power base. And I'm thinking, man, that's a epic scam. That deserves a 3-hour full length motion picture to describe. It's almost inconceivable. So the question in my mind is, how do you derail a train like that?
8: Let me ask you this, Bob. I think you nailed it, and I'll pay for you to go on tour. I'll help with some of the funding to put you on tour to make those talking points. But here's the question: how have they maintained the moral authority?
10: Well, I think it's through. I think go back to my points is the corrupt education. They have miseducated. Let's go back to COVID. You know, remember the catchphrase, oh, that's disinformation. Don't tell me this or that. That's disinformation. When you knew good and well that you were right and they were wrong. They have, that through misinformation, they have institutionalized stupidity in the electorate in this country. At least half of it. We know that. So,
8: I tend to believe, I mean, I agree with you on the education part of that, but I still believe that there's a bigger part of conditioning to conformity. I mean, education is, it helps you create a worldview. It informs you about the world around you. And you got professors and scholarly folk telling you what is, you know, the right way to do things and the wrong. But I still believe that at the core of all this control has been a successful effort in conditioning the majority of Americans to conform. Thank you, Bob. Appreciate the call. You still there?
10: Yeah, I'm with you.
8: Okay. I thought Rev doing that's the previous caller. We lost a caller there. But I'll give you an example. I was with a group earlier this week. They are highly intelligent, highly capable, highly qualified. They were debating on how much more money to give higher ed. The answer is none. I mean, the answer is zero. The answer is they're getting too much now. But these were highly qualified, highly capable, highly intelligent men, and we're sitting around a table, and we're debating some of the issues, out-of-state, in-state tuition, you know, salaries and you know, the amount it takes to run this and run that. And they're debating on how much money, more money, you know, I'll say a Clemson to Carolina need, and I'm thinking to myself, none. None. I mean, the answer is take money away from, you know, the higher education institutes that are part of miseducating America into believing things that aren't true.
10: I'll take you back, way back when I was real young and was one of my first jobs in sales. I can correlate that phenomenon with what happened in my industry. That is, and I'll try to make this quick, that we were given budgets to entertain customers. And at first it started off reasonable. You were given a reasonable amount of money. But within a year or two, they were giving us, this is, Ken, this is back in the early 80s. We were being given like $50,000 a year. Now, you know, in the early 80s, that was a lot of cash to entertain customers with. And I was saying to my boss, it says, man, you want me to spend all this? Because, I mean, it's not necessary. I mean, we're making good sales without it. No. They gave us the money, Bob. We've got to spend it. Because if we don't spend it, we'll get a poor performance rating. So then it just created this great giant tsunami that eventually, as I predicted, it culminated and the company got downsized and got bought out. Lost my job and had to move to another company. But it's the same thing with government. They print this money, agencies get the money, and they've got to spend it, and they got to show where they put it in order to get the same amount or more money next year. And it just builds upon itself. And at some point, you've got to call time out and throw a flag. I mean, that's a 15-yard penalty. We got to go back. We got to go back and fix this thing. So how do we, number one, we've got to derail the train. You know, back in World War II, the French used to blow the train tracks up and then derail the German trains. So figuratively speaking, how do we do that with this system now? It's out of control. Don't you agree?
8: Thank you, Bob. I totally agree. I mean, I've said, and this is a bit controversial, one of my priorities as a radio show host is to create suspicion of government. I think the country is better when the majority of its citizens are highly suspicious of what the government's up to. Now, the federal government's a different animal. I mean, we can question local government. I think it's fair to question state government. We have some of that on Friday mornings with our delegation. You know, why'd you do this? Why'd you do that? They take cold calls. I mean, the federal government drives the train. I mean, they're $40 trillion in debt. We can argue about what the General Assembly does, but we can't argue whether it's done with borrowed money. I mean, I know that if Rev and I were in the General Assembly and we were appropriating dollars, we'd have different priorities. I mean, we see the world similarly to one another, but not exactly. But I think we've got to have, and I think the question you ask yourselves, is education a part? Yes. Miseducation. I still believe the biggest driver in government maintaining the moral authority is its people have been conditioned to conform. And stepping out of line has become far too punitive. I mean, the government will bust your ass if you step out of line. And that's part of the training process. We told you to conform. We're requiring you to conform. And most Americans don't want no trouble. The overwhelming majority of Americans will do what they know is not right or in the country's best interest, but it conforms. It keeps the bright lights off them. It keeps them in line. It keeps their skid greased. It keeps their paycheck coming in. It keeps their economy operating as they need it to be. And that's who we are. I mean, the oxymoronic part of all this is our founders should have conformed, and they didn't. I mean, our revolution was a top-down revolution, maybe the only in human history. I mean, the people that found the revolution, started the revolution, would have been fine, you know, with slaves and plantations. But they did something non-conventional against the grain. We don't have much of that in us anymore. Take a break. Back in a few.
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0: And this is Dave Baker.
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21: Happy Thursday, PD. Here's your community broadcaster's weather forecast. It's going to be a hot one. 95 degrees today with no chance of rain, basically. Mostly sunny and dangerously hot, so please drink plenty of water. Tomorrow, the hottest day of the week, 97 degrees with a 55% storm chance.
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8: We're back, 843-661-0937. Not only is September unseasonably warm, it was hot. I mean, it's downright hot this September so far. South Carolina State Treasurer Curtis Loftus is going to tell us it is College Savings Month. Good morning, Mr. Treasurer. How are you?
22: Hey, Ken. How are you?
8: I am well. So before we get to the College Savings Month, you know how you know when somebody's doing a good job in politics, Rev? When nobody runs against them. and Curtis has done such a good job, nobody signed up to run against him. But he's used our show as a chance to engage an audience and inform an audience about the offerings the Treasurer's Office has regarding 529 plans and college savings. And September, Curtis, is a month you really try to highlight and accentuate it and drive that. I'll get out of the way and let you tell our listeners why September is College Savings Month.
22: Well, thanks, Ken, and good morning to the folks of the PD from Columbia. Spent a lot of time in the PD, and I love that area. It is hot, and college savings program in South Carolina is equally hot. We're very fortunate here in the state. The General Assembly and the federal government got together and did a really good thing. They created the Future Scholar Program, and here in the state, they turned it over to the Treasurer's Office, said, hey, you run this. We're going to make you responsible for it, but you run it. So we've taken this program from when I became treasurer was a $1.1 billion program to now it's $8.5 billion. There's almost 200,000 participants in South Carolina in the plan. And the reason it does so well is because you can beat the tax man three times effectively. It's a college savings plan. Some people might say it's close, looks like an IRA. You put money into it and it grows. And it's when you put that money in there, the contribution has a state tax deduction. Then you put the, it grows state and federal tax free. And then when you take it out for approved college, education expenses, that's state and federal tax free. So it's a win-win-win.
8: Curtis, one thing that I've watched this program evolve, there was a day when I was younger and you were younger, everybody steered you toward a four-year college. You got to go get a four-year degree or you're going to get left behind. You're going to fall through the cracks. You guys have understood the world is different, and it's not just about four-year colleges, technical schools, graduate school, apprenticeship programs. Kind of expound upon that if you don't mind.
22: You're 100% right. The cost of going to college, a four-year degree, is so expensive. And unless you're in a degree where you really need that, you know, if you want to be a doctor, or you've got, you know, certain degrees you have to have these education opportunities, there's so many other things you can do. You can go to two-year schools, you know, trade schools or technical schools, community colleges. You can go to underwater welding school. You can do the things you want to do. You go to diesel mechanic right there at y'all's tech school there in PV. They have it. The day you leave is the day you get a first-class job. I mean, these are very in-demand degrees and skills that you pick up. And you can do it lots of times. It's 1 year or 2 year. And you're set. So we've tried to make sure that everybody understands it's that convenient. It's easy to use. You can use it in any accredited two-year, four-year specialty school in the country, and about 660 of them around the world.
8: Curtis, who can make contributions to these accounts? Is it just the parents, or is that a bigger universe?
22: Anybody. When you set it up, and you can go to Future Scholar today, Future Scholar. FutureScholar.com. When you go there, you can set it up in 30 minutes or something. It doesn't cost you any money. There are no reoccurring fees. And if you just want to set one up and have it, you can do that. But we also encourage you, even if it's only $5 a month, you start. Because what you see is it really becomes important. You can, there's a little invite there on the website. You can invite your friends and family. Just say, hey, we set up a college fund for little Johnny. If you think about it, you want to contribute, please do. And that person gets the tax deduction when they put the money in there, the state tax deduction. So it's a great thing to do. And what we find is people, your friends and family will give far more for something like an education account like Future Scholar than they would if they just go to Walmart and buy a present. It's because people want to help others do things that are important.
8: When we hear it's administered by State Treasurer Curtis Loftus, what does that mean exactly?
22: We ride herd on the whole process. As you might imagine, it's a big thing. So we have to hire individuals, like, you know, actuaries and individual investors and all. But it's a $8.5 billion business. If you think about that, that's, you know, as large as any state agency. It's tremendous opportunity for us to be able to do well. And that's why we are so active in the marketing of it. You know, I don't get paid more or less whether we do well or not, but I know what it means to people in the PD. You know, Francis Marion is a great example. They've done everything they can to keep prices low, first generations to go to college, all that stuff. Add that to a 529 plan, and you're going to get out scot-free. You're not going to have this crushing debt. You know, college debt so often decides where people live, who they marry, and what they do. The debt is making the decision. And our theory is you just let the dreams make the decision.
8: That's well explained. And once again, if someone wants to get started, Curtis, what do they do again?
22: FutureScholar.com. FutureScholar.com is easy. If you get hung up somehow, there's an 800 number. There's a well-trained person in the United States who's waiting there to help you.
8: We appreciate your time, my man. Good to hear from you, and I'll see you down the road.
22: Thank you, Ken. Bye-bye.
8: Thank you very much. South Carolina State Treasurer Curtis Loftus talking about 529 plans. Rev and I do a lot of promos for the 529 plan because, once again, the student debt dynamic in America almost exceeds what anybody ever imagined it would be. And this is a way along the way of helping a kid get an education or some other sort of apprenticeship experience and not be beholden to the strangles of debt. Let's go to the phone. It's almost there.
1: Bryce in Florence. Good morning, Bryce. You're on the air.
2: Hey, I was calling. I think his name was Bob. Some of the comments he made. I think I've actually called before and talked about that with my experience in corporate America, where you got a budget and it's like if you don't spend it, your budget gets reduced. So, of course, the incentive is everybody to spend it. But I think to take it a step further, where you're just seeing across America things going totally wrong is how you always hear, well, if we spend this money, we get matching federal funds. So whether it's stuff with schools or charitable programs or organizations or departments within government, or I forgot what they call the government GMO or whatever it is, where it sounds like it's government, but it's not, but they're working with government. But it's all about getting that federal money to your city. And I mean, we're all taxpayers, and we look at our check and we're paying local taxes, state taxes, federal taxes. I would think anything to reduce any kind of tax or government spending would be a good thing, but it's twisted and sold to us as, no, this is good because we just spend $1 and then we get 10 federal dollars. But as a tax

0: money's the smaller bucket, and the local money's the smallest bucket. So it's just this backwards thing, and our whole country's gotten backwards. And the cities and the states that reward job growth and creation, they're the ones being penalized, while these big cities are just going to pot. But they're the ones just getting all this money, and the people running it are becoming wealthy, and they love it when all the business people are leaving town, because that's fewer people to see what they're doing and watch over them. So I think it's just totally backwards, and I mean, it just seems to be going in the wrong direction, because both sides, I mean, you don't see a poor politician anymore at the federal level.
1: Thank you, Bryce. Appreciate that. I mean, there's consensus among this audience, too much government. I told Rev an example, because we're talking about how to cut spending. I mean, you know, I believe that Republicans can tolerate some degree of raising revenue, new revenue. I think I gave a pretty good example with hedge funds. You know, some of the hedge funds paying, I mean, they're earning, it's their job to make good investments. It's your job, Rev, to run radio stations. My job to host a radio show. It's their job. But they're taxed in a very different sort of way based on how much profit they make. They get capital gains tax. I think that's a realistic, reasonable way. I mean, it generates more revenue. But do we get $3 for spending cuts? I want to give you an example of why I know we have too much government. So I told Rev about an hour and a half ago, I've looked into this before. What if you raise the Medicare age from 65 to 66? What sort of spending savings is that, Rev, to the federal government? It comes out to about $41 billion a year. So if we raise the age right now, today, from 65 to 66, the government would save about $41 billion until you start talking about other government programs. So the numbers are run, and you realize that of the $41.3 billion in savings that the Kaiser Foundation says, and they do a good job of running the numbers on health care, you'd probably have to increase the Medicaid roll by $8 billion. So you back out the $8 billion from the $41 billion. In other words, somebody leaves one government program and they enroll in another government program. You don't stop there, Rev. You ready? You also got to include the $8.4 billion in Obamacare marketplace subsidies that these elders probably would qualify for. I mean, how is that not too much government? You try to change one government program, but you allow someone, in other words, I can't collect Medicare benefits at 65. I'm not eligible to 65, but I am at 66. And I'm part of generation saving the country $41 billion per year. But it's not $41 billion. It's actually $24 billion. Because the other programs get bigger. We're making one government program smaller, Medicare, but we're making Medicaid bigger because they qualify for another government program. Or if they didn't qualify for Medicaid, they may qualify for marketplace subsidies to the tune of $8.4 billion is what Kaiser says. So the $41 billion turns into $24 billion because there's another government program or two or three that we would qualify for. I mean, they would go uncompensated care, and the government indirectly funding the hospitals for this uncompensated care. There's another $1 billion. How is that not too much government? We're going to make one government program smaller. Yay. But we make three other government programs bigger. And we only save, instead of $41 billion, we only save $24 billion because somebody's got a government program somewhere to take care of something for all of us. The absurdity of that. And I know Bob talked about education. And I totally agree that if you are kind of a conservative and you know, to the right of center, higher education ain't your friend. But I still believe more than anything, we have been conditioned to conform. And we debate things that shouldn't even be debatable. Take a break. Back in a few.
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13: How long can they keep going?
11: I'm Dave Anthony, Fox News. That is the big question in Massachusetts, where in a few minutes, Lindsay Clancy's jury will return to court to start a sixth day of deliberations considering her insanity defense in the murder of her three young children.
13: After lunch yesterday, the jury informed the court that they still cannot reach a unanimous decision, which then led the judge to give them the Tui Rodriguez charge, which instructs them to continue deliberating. And it's a final warning from the judge before a possible mistrial.
11: Fox's Nate Foy outside the court in Plymouth. Three police officers expected to make a full recovery in Minneapolis. Among the six injured in a deadly shooting at a high-rise apartment building, two of the three cops were hit by bullets.
14: I can't emphasize enough how dangerous this situation was and how heroic our officers were in their response.
11: Mayor Jacob Frey, two other people were shot and killed by a gunman who's also dead. It's believed he shot himself after police got involved. Iran has retaliated again to two U.S. days of strikes, and President Trump warns.
15: We're prepared to do another one anytime we want.
11: Iranian drones and missiles were launched at Kuwait, where some American state forces are stationed, but that incoming fire was intercepted, something Vice President Vance may be asked about at a White House briefing later today. As oil prices go up again almost 2%, gas up a nickel the last 2 days. AAA's national average for regular now $4.14 per gallon. A women's rights advocate has died. Gloria Steinem, at the age of 92.
16: Her foundation announcing her death in an online post. They say she died peacefully in her New York City home.
11: That's Fox's Chanley Painter.
16: Steinem rose to fame during the late 1960s and 1970s as a feminist activist. In 2013, she was awarded the Presidential Medal of Freedom. Steinem was widowed and never had children of her own, but was the stepmother of four children, including actor Christian Bale.
11: America's listening to Fox News.
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21: From the WMEF Newsroom, I'm Lauren Korn. A Marlborough County School District employee is one of seven arrested in a QVC refund fraud scheme. The district placed 49-year-old Margaret McDonald on leave with pay after Florence County deputies arrested her on school property last week. She allegedly worked with six ex-employees to fake returns at the Florence Distribution Center to pocket more than $21,000. She's charged with breach of trust. The school district says the allegations are not related to her job and do not involve students, district funds, or operations. A decades-old South Carolina hunting tradition could be changing. Deer dog hunting is getting a closer look after a CDNR held public forums on conflicts between hunters and private property owners. Lawmakers say it's about enforcing current laws, not making the sport harder for responsible hunters. Both sides say they are looking for common ground and could revisit the issue next year. From the WNBF Newsroom, I'm Lauren Korn.
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1: Happy Thursday, PD. Here's your community broadcaster's weather forecast. It's going to be a hot one. 95 degrees today with no chance of rain, basically. Mostly sunny and dangerously hot, so please drink plenty of water. Tomorrow, the hottest day of the week, 97 degrees with a 55% storm chance.
12: Wake Up Carolina, the only show where the hosts know the difference between a pack and a pack of lies.
22: We're back, 843-661-0937. Let's go to the phone. Someone's there.
23: David in the PD. Hi, David.
24: Hey, good morning. Yeah, don't mess with that Medicare, man. I only got 4 years and 122 days to qualify for that. Hey, Ken, I think you were talking about, you and Robert were talking about these Senate races. I look at this, North Carolina, that's a given for Democrats?
22: Yes.
24: Okay.
22: Trending, the state is trending, you know this, I mean, the state's trending blue.
24: Yes, sir.
22: But Cooper's a good candidate. I mean, he's a good candidate.
24: Yeah, well, we need to send Josh to Men Hill so he can slip in a vote for the Republicans. And I look at this thing, it's 53-47 Republicans are ahead right now. So they got a hold. So you got Maine, Alaska, Ohio, Texas, Iowa, and I'm looking at this Michigan race. Now, as crazy as we think of this guy up in Michigan, think about it now. He's got these college people. They're going to be able to vote. You get these community activists, this, that. He's big in Lansing. That's Michigan State. Ann Arbor, that's the Michigan, the big house. He looks like a Wolverine. I mean, I'm telling you, these college-educated females – don't count that guy out. So this is going to be kind of interesting in that, again, you got to hold Ohio, Alaska, Maine, Iowa, North Carolina, Texas. And the flip states, I wouldn't put – Mike Rogers is not very interesting. He needs a crash course in charisma. And I believe you're saying that Georgia, that's Osnoff or whatever, he's probably going to win that. So – I will leave you this. To get young people involved in this kind of stuff, when I was 25 years old, Clarence Thomas got appointed Supreme Court Justice. The Senate controls Supreme Court Justice. You may not think that these things make differences, but that man has been there 35 years, and I've supported him. But when you vote Senate, you got to think about Supreme Court justices because you never know who might pass away. You have a good day.
22: Thank you, David. Appreciate it. I mean, when you really dig into it, and here's the relationship Kahaley and I have, and Rev has seen this in person. Robert has no instinctive quality about him. I mean, Robert would tell you in a minute, I can't get elected dog catcher, but I think I can collect enough data to tell you who will. So he always, we bounce things off one another as the former candidate for office, former office holder who relied on his instinct and intuition. So Robert collects a bunch of data. And when he has data that he scratches his head and says, well, that doesn't, I mean, you mean to tell me Michigan's going to let a Hamas member? We'll begin bouncing things off. And I'll say, Robert, Rogers doesn't inspire people. He's kind of he's a boring old man. The only thing I can go off in Georgia, this matters to me more than anything, and I've shared this with our audience, I think. When I was in the truck body manufacturing business, I got to know a lot of the dealers, the truck dealers and car dealers. I mean, that was kind of my bread and butter. And I've maintained a friendship and a communique with a big dealer in the state of Georgia. And they were totally opposed to Ossoff. Why? He's a liberal Democrat. They're business people. But they're not disappointed in him. He has done some things that have impressed them. He's taken some votes that I think his party didn't care much for. But so when you look at Georgia and North Carolina, Now, Georgia's not a flip. North Carolina will be. And those are going to happen. I mean, Ossoff's going to win Georgia, period. Cooper's going to win North Carolina, period. There's one flip. I mean, that gets you close. And then you start talking about Michigan and, I mean, even Ohio. Well, let's look at the Real Clear Politic number today. I mean, this changes, and who knows what the future holds. Right now, Polymarket has Tallarico with a 51% chance to win Texas. He's up 2.4 in the RCP average. I think that's the least likely of all the bad. If Tallarico wins Texas, it's been just a tremendous blue wave. And the reason, Josh, I need you to listen, the reason the blue wave happens is the young Democrat votes and the young Republican doesn't. The old liberal is going to vote because they ain't got a damn thing else to do. The old conservative is going to vote. Likewise, they don't have much to do. The young Republican has talked himself out of, or herself out of, being a part of this election. They're frustrated with Trump. He hadn't done enough. I mean, he said all these grandiose things. We're going to change. If you like what you saw in 2020 or 2016, you wait to what you see in 2024. And the young Republican says, I've not seen much, man. I mean, you're not inspiring me to go vote. The young Democrat is super inspired. Are they inspired to vote against Trump to some degree? Yeah. Are they inspired to vote for the redistributionist, collectivist, socialist? Yeah. I mean, you know, there's a lot of that. I mean, the data says that. Normally, the candidates would deny that they're collectivist or redistributionist. They still don't agree they're communist, but they'll get there one day. I mean, they've crept down that spectrum. They're very comfortable saying they're socialist. I mean, if you look at Polymarket today, you know who the top-ranked Democrat to be president or their nominee, the Democrat nominee today in Polymarket? Anybody want to guess?
23: AOC?
22: Yeah, 20%. She is number one. Harris is number two at 10.5. So AOC is twice as likely to be the Democrat nominee. Now, once again, that's fluid. That's not static. I mean, she can do, and she will say some things. She's kind of Trump on the other side. But I tell you what she is, guys. She's personable. She talks to people. She doesn't sound like a robot. She's bat crap crazy. But when you sound normal and say bat crap crazy things, you kind of get away with it in those circles. Harris says bat crap crazy things, but she sounds like a robot saying them. AOC kind of swaggers in and swaggers out, and she understands television. She understands the popularity contest of American politics. So, yeah, I mean, you know, so that's hard to get your arms around. You mean to tell me that we may have a binary choice in November that includes AOC? That's exactly what I'm telling you. And if Trump doesn't address some of these issues, it's going to be a bloodletting in November. It just is. And Iran is a 800-pound weight around the neck of MAGA. It is exactly what MAGA said they didn't want. And not only are you, you know, nearly 200 days into a war with no clear end in sight, that gas sign flashes every day, and it says 349, it says 359, oil's at about $100 a barrel again because of the uneasiness and unsettledness of the Middle East. So you look at Texas. Now, once again, I think we win Texas. I think Paxson's a very average candidate, but I still believe we win Texas. Michigan, I think it's a coin toss. And they gave it to us on a silver platter. We're in a dead heat as Republicans with a Hamas wing of the Democrat Party in Michigan. I mean, that's how little young conservatives want to vote for Mike Rogers. Ohio, Sherrod Brown is up right now. 2.4 percentage points against the incumbent. Husted. Polymarket has Texas at 51. Michigan, 65% chance for, you ready? Abdul El-Sayed, as we celebrate the 25th anniversary of 9/11. Right? I mean, we're what?
23: That's
22: how many
23: right.
22: days away? We're 8 days away from celebrating the 25th anniversary of 9/11. What better way to express our condition to conformity and our education to ignorance than elect somebody to the United States Senate named Abdul El-Sayed? And if that offends anybody, I intend to be offensive in that way. 25-year anniversary, and Abdul El-Sayed is likely going to be a senator from the state of Michigan. Get to Ohio, Democrat Sherrod Brown, 56%. He's the favorite today as we speak. Iowa, Republican leading by 1.8. It's in play. If the young Republican sits this out, we could lose Iowa. Alaska, I would argue Trump's going to Alaska because there's a sense of desperation. Alaska likes Trump. I mean, for the most part, he's done real well in every election in Alaska. But right now, the Democrats favored by 54 percentage points. Maine, can you say goodbye to Collins? The Democrat has a 70% chance to win that seat in Maine. So you're talking about flips here, man. You're talking about flipping Ohio. You're talking about flipping Alaska. You're talking about flipping Maine. You're talking about flipping North Carolina. I mean, there's a better than 50% chance that we lose the House by a staggering percentage and we lose the Senate. And if you lose the House and Senate, Trump's done. He's done. I mean, no justice can retire because you don't have the votes to get a new one across the finish line. And next thing you know, that there's been a huge pivot in American politics. Josh, you grabbed your mic like you wanted to jump in and say something.
2: Well, I was going to say, the issue, and what I've been hearing all day is Reagan, Reagan, Reagan. If it comes down to, which it looks like it's going to, radical Democrats versus moderate Republicans, you're going to lose. And that's exactly the point, is that's what we've been getting for decades and decades, and all we've done is lost ground.
22: See,
2: and we're at the point where holding the line and being gradually pushed back as opposed to like, well, let's just get it out of the way, it doesn't hold anymore.
22: I kind of agree with you there. I kind of agree. As much as I don't like this, we don't need to talk Ronald Reagan today. Reagan had his moment. Reagan is a historic figure. Ronald Reagan ain't walking through that door. As Rick Pitino said about Larry Bird and Robert Parrish and Kevin McHale, Larry Bird ain't walking through that door. Ronald Reagan's not walking through that door. And we've heard Reagan's name said how many times this morning on this show? That was 1980, 84, 88. I mean, Ronald Reagan left town 38 years ago, pushing 39 years ago, and we've invoked the name of Reagan. I mean, it's almost like Reagan needs to be a part of the Bold Hour. I mean, he's a historic, right, Josh? You would agree, Ronald Reagan.
3: That'll make you feel old.
22: I mean, Ronald Reagan, and I think Josh would agree to this. Ronald Reagan is a historic conservative figure. But you're not going to win the election based on Reagan economics. You're just not. I mean, that train has left the barn. That horse has left the station, and it ain't coming back. We need to be visionary. We need to start talking about what are we going to do. And economic restructuring or economic whatever you want to brand it. We've got to create some energy amongst young Republicans because right now they are so disenchanted. They have so checked out. And I don't believe the way to invite them back to the party is say, well, you know, you don't want a communist, do you? You don't want a fanatical Islamist, do you? We've got to energize young people. We've got to convince them they are the shareholders. They are the future of this conservative movement. And I think we've done a lousy job of meeting young Republicans where they are. There is some rub off the shine of Donald Trump. We expected that rub. He's been around a decade. And I said this and I got in trouble. We had text messages, you know, just come in one after the other, taking exception with what I said. Trump at 80 ain't Trump at 70. Who is? I mean, who's the same person at 80 than he was at 70? I think Trump has been, you ready, Josh? The best president of my lifetime, including Ronald Reagan.
2: I agree.
22: But we're mired in a situation that requires political pivoting. And we don't appear to be interested. And I think what we're doing, Republicans, are we are parroting the same things that Biden said. And you know what those things are? Everything's fine. Don't you believe your lying eyes? Things aren't as expensive as people say they are. Things are far more affordable. We've got inflation under control. You know, Afghanistan was I mean, that didn't really happen. People didn't really fall off airplanes. And we've done a lousy job of messaging. What are we trying to do in Iran? We've been there 200 days. What are we trying to do in Iran today? I think for the most part, Joshi generation believes we're trying to open the Strait of Hormuz, which coincidentally was open before we declared war on Iran. And I'm not arguing about why we went. Should we have gone nuclear weapons and ballistic missiles and hypersonic? I'm not, you know, that's a debate for the Pentagon and the military experts and the world at large. But what are we going to do between now and November to create any amount or degree of enthusiasm with young Republicans? Because Josh said it a second ago, the young Democrat combined with the old liberal will beat the boomer Republican. It won't be close. If it comes down to that, there's a chance we lose Texas. But if we can some way, somehow, energize young Republicans, there's a chance you win Michigan. There's a good chance you win Texas. I mean, there's no chance in Georgia. I don't think there's any chance in North Carolina, but there's a chance in Alaska. There's a chance in Ohio. Maybe not Maine. When I look at some of the data, it looks like Collins is in trouble. And it's kind of interesting in Maine, Reb, she's crossed Trump too much with some voters and not enough with others. Mm. I mean, Susan Collins is basically a Republican in a Democrat state. And I believe sooner or later, you find out. You know, I mean, I know she's done, let's give her credit. She's figured out a way to get elected in a Democrat state longer than anybody I've ever seen in Maine. But the bill may be coming due. I mean, the invoice may be, what do we say, the check's in the mail? Yeah, I think the Democrats will clip her at a pretty good pace. Let's take a break. We'll be back in just a few.
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22: We're back, 843-661-0937. I wish I had good news, but I genuinely don't, because it looks like a bloodletting unless something changes. Let's go to the phone.
23: Here's Ashley in Poston's Corner. Good morning, Ashley.
26: Good morning, gentlemen. Great show as usual. I will say, I'll give you a perfect example of what's going wrong with the Republican Party. Okay. So let's say there was this senator. Okay. Senator's been there for 30 some odd years. And then that senator passes away. And then the Republican Party nominates his sister, who's never held public office, just because. I don't know why. And then she's just supposed to keep that office for a short period of time, but she doesn't. What she does is she says, I'm going to run. And then the president gets behind her and pays, I don't know, I think the fund paid, what, $850 million to fund her campaign. Okay, take that for one. Then the South Carolina Republican Party make sure that just because she breaks the rules and other people do also, that they're going to try and exclude those people from the race, but not her. Then to top it all off, everybody is over the age of 60 who end up in it. I mean, a perfect example of what has gone wrong with the Republican Party is the senator they want us to vote for this November. And I'll take it off there, Phil.
22: Thank you, Ashley. I mean, I can't disagree with that. I mean, Trump made that complicated for everybody, and it didn't have to be. We had a tragedy. Love Lindsay, hate Lindsay, lukewarm on Lindsay. Lindsay passing away was a tragedy, and it was unexpected. And there was some emotions of the moment, but there was also some political posturing. Lindsay's team liked their job. And I still believe that Trump and Lindsay's team talked Darlene into running. I don't think Darlene went to her team and said, I think I want to do this long term. I don't think Darlene went to the White House and said, I want to do this long term. I think the White House and Lindsey's team colluded and being asked to, you know, run for the United States Senate. I mean, that would be, I'm flattered when someone asked me now, you know, how about you running for this seat or that seat? I've got no interest, but it's still flattering that someone would believe you're that politically relevant to consider whether you run for this seat or not. And you go to Washington to somebody say, Madam Senator, one time, and, you know, little wind blows up your skirt. Next thing you know, you're thinking about doing something you didn't think you would do. Next thing you know, your phone rings, president says, hey, when you get a minute, run over here. Not run to the convenience store. Not run to the grocery store. Run over here to the White House. Especially when I meet the Oval Office for a minute. See if I talk you into something. And I love the people that say, well, I wouldn't have done it. I mean, it was crazy what she did. 99% of us, I didn't say y'all, I said us. 99% of us would have probably taken him and the establishment orient at its word and done exactly what Darlene did. I don't like it. I think it's bad for the brand. I think it's bad for the party. I think it's bad for the country. But I certainly understand it. Political power and influence is intoxicating. And the fewer people, Rev, you have drawn to that power and influence, the better country you'll have. But you know, find a bunch of altruistic souls. They hit soup kitchens on Saturday morning. I mean, the people looking for power and influence gravitate toward the levers of government. Let's go to the phone. Someone's there.
8: DW in Florence. Good morning.
11: Good morning, guys. Hopefully everything's going good. Got a question. I got two questions. One is, first thing is, as I read your post this morning, for Zach Holt, I hope everybody's praying for the whole family and what's going on with them, and lifting him up to the Lord to ask him to intervene and get this thing right for the Holt family. So, first of all, you guys be praying for Zach Holt and his family. The second thing is, you know, I'm looking at this DSA crowd, and I'm looking at them, and they're all real young. I mean, there's a bunch of young guys in their 30s and 40s and, you know, even some in their early 50s, which is young for the Republican Party. But I remember back looking at the Republican Party, those guys have been there 30, 40 years. They were young when they started off. Now they're old fogies like I am. And I look at this and say, well, where are young guys? You know, I hear a lot of, and I understand it. I get it. But where are you young guys? Why don't you guys start speaking up and making a move? You know, they did 30, 40 years ago. And here we are in a bind in some places and don't know who to pull and what to pull. And I hear a lot of complaints, but I don't see any action. So come on, young guys, young ladies. You got something to say. Get together. Work together. You guys are going to be the future of this. We're going to be gone. This is the fourth quarter for a lot of us. We're going to be gone in a few years. You guys aren't. So you guys start to speak up. You guys start to be the ones who make the difference. Don't let somebody else tell you you can't do it, because all those guys who ran before and they won, I mean, look at them. They're all old now. Start now. Look forward. Build a future. Don't complain about the future. Make the future. Make a difference. So God bless you guys, man. You'll have a great day. Go Tigers. I know Gamecocks, y'all win this week. Y'all playing ACC schedule this week, so God bless you guys and have a good one.
22: Thank you, DW. Thanks, appreciate son. That, my man. I mean, the reason the young voter in the Democrat Party are more enthusiastic than the Republican is the young voter in the Democrat Party are drawn to socialist. They're drawn to redistributionism. And the Democrat Party is giving them what they want. The young Republican is drawn to a different version of, and I keep coming back to the word, economic restructuring. The young Republican wants to see some amount and degree of economic restructuring. Out with the go. They don't want to hear about Ronald Reagan. Is that fair, Josh? With no disrespect to Reagan. I mean, I don't think young people intend to disrespect Ronald Reagan, but Ronald Reagan ain't going to fix the country today. Ronald Reagan ain't coming through that door is what I keep coming back to. So the Democrat and their voter are in symmetry. You want some socialism? We're going to give you some. The Republican young voter finds themselves in an asymmetrical relationship with its leadership. The leadership wants the party to do X. The young Republican conservative wants it to do Y. And I'm a little bit like DW. I mean, I don't want Josh to sit it out. I don't want young people to sit it out because I think we get a Democrat in Ohio. I think we risk getting a Democrat in Alaska and Texas. If Josh and his crowd come to the polls and vote for the lesser of two evils, and I understand, man, I've been told that forever. I have too, Josh. I've been told that forever. You know, if you don't vote, you let a Democrat win. And the Democrats suck worse than the Republicans. I mean, that's a hell of a reason to vote for somebody. but it's not a new, I mean, it's not something that just showed up on the scene. It's been around for a long time. When DW says, come on, young people. I mean, you know, stop doing what we say do. What do you hear, Josh?
2: And no disrespect to DW, because I do get where he's coming from, but...
22: Well, he just said, get off your... I mean, if you don't like the way things are, change it.
2: Well, you guys are the problem. That's the problem, is like, well, where are all the young people that are... Why is it all... The reason that young people aren't getting elected, that 35 and 40-year-olds aren't getting elected to Republican offices, isn't because they're not there. It's because the 60 and 70-year-olds won't go away. They don't leave any room for the rest of us.
22: The Democrats do a better job of that?
2: Yes.
22: I think you're right. I think the Democrats...
2: not the case.
23: Well, what happened to the last, we'll say, younger, prominent Republican that had a really bright future?
2: I don't know who that is.
23: Charlie Kirk?
2: I don't know if he had a political future.
23: He might have.
2: May have.
22: He was very politically. He was consequential.
2: Oh, 100%. I mean,
22: he was a leader of a movement, one of the most prominent leaders of a political movement within the Republican Party. That's an interesting observation, and I don't know that I can push back on you much. We don't get out of the way as Republicans like the Democrats get out of the way in their party.
2: It's like this, just real quick, I'll use an example of home buying. They say the average age, what's the average age of a home buyer now, 60?
22: 52.
2: 52, and 20 years ago it was 30.
22: 20 years younger.
2: Yeah. That's the same people. 20 years ago, the 50-year-olds were 30. That's the problem we're having. It's the advantages of that age group.
22: So what is the deal? I mean, how can you representing a generation, me representing another generation, how can we make a deal? I'm willing to make a deal. I mean, I don't think I have the right to control the party forever. I mean, we've made a lot of mistakes. I think, we get blamed for some things we probably deserve and some things we don't deserve. I got to believe that's... And you've even said this, Josh. The problem with the boomers is you have a track record. I mean, there's a history there. We've not gotten everything wrong, nor have we gotten everything right. The beauty of what you guys have that we don't is, as Springsteen said in Broadway, or on Broadway, that blank sheet of paper. You, for the most part, have a blank sheet of paper about the political happenings of the country in the next... I don't have that. My paper's about three quarters full. So if I'm willing to give you some more room in my party, what is the deal? What do I get out of it, Josh?
2: Well, funny enough, and I'm not just saying this because you're my boss, but like, you are one of the boomers that I would want to see on Capitol Hill. You know what I mean? And you do, to your credit, I've said this before, you do give ear to the things that I have to say. You don't just listen to the words I say and then come up with your response. You actually kind of take it in and process it, which that's just, most people don't do that. That's not a boomer thing specifically. But that's kind of my point, is I'm willing to work with 60-year-olds. The problem is that the 60-year-olds we have, they're in it for themselves. I mean, I don't want to throw anyone under the bus, but let's just look at some of the recent people running in South Carolina. You think so-and-so gives a crap what my concerns are? They don't. That's what Jim and Florence said earlier. It's just, this is what it is the boomer in general, liberal and Republican, they care more about the minority and having this big tent than everyone else. So what's going on in the Republican Party as opposed to the Democrat Party is the young, educated, and uneducated white male voter has always towed the line. Well, now they're kind of deviating because they're starting to notice a pattern, and what you're getting is resentment. It's like, oh man, I've been making all these efforts to try and get the Hispanic and black vote, and now I'm losing the white vote, and it's this pissing and moaning, complaining about it.
22: I understand that. I'm thinking while Josh is speaking, because I do try to listen. I do try to engage. I don't just do it to give lip service. I mean, I want to understand, because I know that politics is math. You've heard me say that 100 times. Politics at the end of the day is math. I learned on county council, 5 beats 4 every time. Not sometimes, all the time. I'm thinking about Schumer and AOC. And here's a distinct difference, Rev. If Schumer and AOC were Republicans, we would give more deference to Schumer because he kind of sort of deserved it. They'll throw him out on his head, right? I mean, the Democrat voter in general, Josh, and I think that's a good illustration. If Schumer and AOC were Republicans and the Republican Party was deciding who was going to be their nominee, Schumer would win. If Schumer had to run against AOC in a Democrat primary, she'd blow his doors off.
23: And they've already proven that because they've elected AOC for Congress.
22: So
23: the House.
22: Are we more set in our ways? Are we more conventional, traditional? I mean, what does conservatism mean? Let's continue to support what works. I mean, in essence, that's what conservatism say. Hey, this is work. We'll work. Let's continue to support this. That's kind of an interesting conversation to have. And that's, I think, the criticism of young people. You guys will never vote for AOC. You'll let Schumer go back 100 years if he's able and willing, because you've shown you'll do that. And they've shown, it's a little bit like the New England Patriots in football. The New England Patriots will cut ties with an all-pro if they believe they've gotten the best out of him. If an all-pro, I'm thinking of Stephon Gilmore, a Gamecock. He was the NFL Defensive Player of the Year for the New England Patriots. You know where he was the next year? On another roster. You know why? Because their organization felt they'd got the best out of him. And he may have another year or two, but we're not going to agree to pay him for 5 or 6 when he's only got 1 or 2. We are the team that would say to Stephon Gilmore, we appreciate what you've done for us, and we're going to pay you more than you're worth for the next 2 or 3 or 4 or 5 years. The Patriots said, thank you for what you've done. Here's your last paycheck, and here's your walking papers. The Democrats are the New England Patriots. We are, I guess, the Dallas Cowboys. Jerry Jones hangs on until there's no hanging on left to be done. Let's take a break. We'll be back in just a few moments.
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28: Happy Thursday, PD. Here's your community broadcaster's weather forecast. It's going to be a hot one. 95 degrees today with no chance of rain, basically. Mostly sunny and dangerously hot, so please drink plenty of water. Tomorrow, the hottest day of the week, 97 degrees with a 55% storm chance.
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22: We're back. 843-661-0937, our number, as we are in the short rows this Thursday morning.
23: So you talked about AOC kind of being the favorite now for the Democrat nomination in a couple of years.
22: Mm-hmm.
23: So on the Republican side, who would you consider the favorite?
22: Well, I mean, Polymarket says J.D. Vance.
23: Okay.
22: The Democrats are AOC at 20%. Harris at 10.5%, Buttigieg at 7%, the Republicans, J.D. Vance at 52%, and for president, right now the favorite, to be president of the United States, per Polymarket, J.D. Vance has a 25% chance to be elected the president of the United States in 2028. Let's go to the phone. Someone's there.
23: Mike in Darlington. Hello, Mike.
30: Hey, I tell you, you got some pretty depressing stuff there, Ken. Between Bob and Bryce, you painted or shown a light on the biggest flim-flam scam in all of history that's going on right around us right now, has been going for some time and will go for a while longer. And then you tell us that all of these Republicans can't win, and Charlie Kirk is dead. And that he was more than prominent. He was effective at motivating 20-somethings to get off their tail and go vote. And that's something we need again. I don't know where we're going to find people like that, but I'm sure they're out there, but I don't know where they are.
22: Thank you, Mike. Appreciate it. What I'm trying to do is engage. I don't know how much abilities we have to motivate Josh and his generation to come to the poll, but I want to understand their disenchantment. I want to understand why they feel their best choice is to stay home. It doesn't matter to me, Rev. We don't get to decide what people do or not. What I've tried to do is understand, why do you think that's the best thing? Why do you think it's better to stay home? Instead of just blasting or chastising someone for making a decision that they feel is in their best interest. You know, I mean, I once again, I just think scolding and chastising

0: have a different point of view. But you almost condemn that person without asking, explain your point of view. I've always believed the best way to have a debate is for Josh to tell me, Josh, I understand you think differently than I do. Yeah, I do. And tell me why. And then let me confront. But instead of Josh trying to tell me why, and me said, shut up, Josh, let me tell you, I'm older, I know more. Sit down and be quiet. Let the old man lecture you. I believe the better result is when I allow Josh to explain to me, because I don't think that Josh are not convince me, but when he explains to me why he feels the way he does, and then I go, Josh, let me tell you why I think that's a bad idea. Why I think that's a bad. Josh, does that make sense? I mean, instead of hitting you with my fist, I kind of put my arm around. I'm going to hit you with my fist in a minute, but I'm not going to do it coming out of the chute.
1: Off air.
0: Well, I mean, Ronald Reagan famously, talking about Reagan again, Reagan said, and I think this is a great quote, you know what diplomacy is? Putting your arm around your political opposition and convincing them to give you exactly what you want. And Reagan was a brilliant diplomatic politician. Reagan, for the most part, got what he wanted, but he didn't do it with a stick. He kind of did it with... Reagan was one of the rare examples. And when you look back at Trump, he's different. Trump's a bull in a china shop. Reagan was not. Reagan was the stick one day, the carrot the next. The stick and then the carrot. Trump kind of the stick. You know, the stick. The stick, the stick, the stick. I'm not saying one way is wrong or not. I mean, some of the great leaders in politics have been, you know, with a stick. You know, they'll beat you into submission. They'll do whatever it takes to get what they believe is in the country's best interest.
2: And you make a good point of the way you approach it, but to be maybe a little critical of Josh here, usually if you say something, his response is, well, you're wrong.
0: I've worked with Josh on that.
2: I know.
0: I've asked him to include a couple of words. My opinion is you're wrong.
1: I think it's more with you, Dave, than Ken.
2: No, so I'm wrong. Thank you. Okay.
0: But, well. I've learned, and you know this, but you've been with me in certain settings. Disarming is a great skill in politics. It's not that I've changed my mind, and it's not that I, you know, think differently about where the country needs to be. But I think disarming at the beginning of a conversation or a debate leads to a more productive outcome. And I gave the example. Josh, why do you feel like you do? And Josh gets a sentence out. And I'm going, no, Josh, tell me why you feel like you feel. And he takes a minute or two or three to explain himself. And I say, well, here's why I see it differently. And I just think that is the better way to grow a party. And what do we say a lot about politics here? It's the art of addition. I mean, we're worried about 51 or 50 in a tie and J.D. Vance breaking the tie. What is that, Rev? That's math, right? I mean, I don't know what the major issues in Maine or Texas or Michigan or Ohio or Iowa are, but I know the party that has 51. I mean, the Democrats, the Republicans have a little more shallow hill to climb because they can bring Vance over if they have to break the tie in the Senate. We can lose the House and be okay. We can't lose the House and Senate. If you lose the House and Senate, Trump is dead in the water for 2 years. And I don't want that. Enjoy your day. We'll talk again.
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10: Trying again to iron out their differences. I'm Dave Anthony, Fox News, the jury at Lindsey Clancy's murder trial.
11: Thank you, as always, for following those instructions. I'm going to ask you to resume your deliberations.
10: It is day six of that. The morning after, they again told Judge William Sullivan they remain deadlocked. Fox's Nate Foyer reports from outside the court.
12: The jury is under that dynamite charge, which in Massachusetts is called a Tui Rodriguez charge. And what that means is if the jury comes back deadlocked one more time, the judge would be forced to declare a mistrial. Now, I just caught up with Kevin Redding Washington, Lindsey Clancy's lawyer, as he walked into the courthouse. And he said if a mistrial is declared and the prosecution decides to retry this case, he'll be ready for it.
13: We've got all our evidence. Witnesses are available. So let's go.
10: He's using an insanity defense that Clancy suffered from postpartum psychosis when she killed her three children. Three Minneapolis police officers are in stable condition, recovering the morning after being among six injured in a shooting at a high-rise apartment building that left three others dead, including the gunman who's believed to have shot himself as police responded.
14: The owners of this low-income apartment building had been trying to get this gunman evicted for months. Sources confirmed to our local Fox station that the shooter is named Carlton Neal Johnson II, and according to court records, back in March, Johnson assaulted a neighbor. Then in June, he walked around the apartment building openly displaying a gun and told neighbors he would kill someone.
10: That's Fox's Garrett Tenney. Iran retaliated again today to recent U.S. attacks, launching drones and missiles at Kuwait, which are intercepted. Something Vice President Vance may be asked about at a White House briefing in 3 hours.
15: Or questions about a federal judge blocking President Trump's latest order limiting birthright citizenship. And questions about fuel prices as the Trump administration and the president personally have tried to reduce them.
10: Fox's Mike Emanuel at the White House. A prominent feminist activist has died. Gloria Steinem, who led a women's rights movement for decades. She was 92. America's listening to Fox News.
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10: For a second day in a row, there are some big gains on Wall Street. The Dow up 337 points. The NASDAQ is rising 185. The S&P 500 adding 34 points. We got this update to the economy this morning.
17: New claims for unemployment benefits rose, but just by 2,000 in the week ending August 29th to 206,000. Continuing claims, those remaining on benefits, also rose to 1.77 million for the week ending August 22nd.
10: Fox's Jenny Casola. Tomorrow, we'll get the new unemployment rate for August and a hiring update on how many jobs were created last month after an unexpected job loss in July. The price of oil keeps going up this morning. It has WTI over $92 a barrel again. Gas, another 3 cents higher. AAA's national average for regular, $4.14 a gallon this morning as President Trump keeps tapping into Venezuela's vast reserves following last week's deal giving the U.S. control over 65 billion barrels of oil.
18: Energy Secretary Chris Wright traveled to Caracas to sign new development deals with Venezuela's interim president, Delcy Rodriguez.
19: The catalyst for transforming Venezuela is energy.
18: Wright says companies like Chevron will invest billions of dollars and create thousands of jobs to reestablish Venezuela's oil economy.
19: The mission is to bring peace, freedom, opportunity, and prosperity to the people of Venezuela.
18: Rodriguez, who was the country's vice president, has been acting president since a U.S. Special Forces raid captured former leader Nicolas Maduro in January. At the White House, Jared Halpern, Fox News.
10: Well, now an update on Maduro. After he was ousted in that January raid, he was sent to New York City, where he's jailed on federal drug trafficking and narco-terrorism charges. But his lawyers are trying to get the case dismissed. They're claiming that he's immune from prosecution as Venezuela's ex-president. I'm Dave Anthony, and this is Fox News.
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21: Happy Thursday, PD. Here's your community broadcaster's weather forecast. It's going to be a hot one. 95 degrees today with no chance of rain, basically. Mostly sunny and dangerously hot, so please drink plenty of water. Tomorrow, the hottest day of the week, 97 degrees with a 55% storm chance.
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2: There is something to be discussed that is way beyond Lindsey Clancy, but Lindsey Clancy is the thing that is exposing it. And it is this loss of women to something that's called identification through intimacy, which means I've suffered something like this, so I see her, I can identify. Mangione was the same thing. Identification through grievance. I've been mistreated by institutions like this, so therefore I understand him. Well, yeah, but that doesn't mean you become fans of them. You might understand them, but we are now nothing but these identities. And what's really frightening is it's happening to women. And Bethany Miller is going to be with us. She is National Religious Broadcaster Director of Communications. She's just written something I think is really, really good on this that we need to talk about, because it's something I talked about, 15 years ago. I said, you know, once you harden women, your culture is completely lost. Men only behave because women tell them, settle down, knock it off, grow up. I mean, we listen to our mothers, and quite honestly, whether we like it or not, we listen to our wives. But if our wives are just as coarse as we are, then it's just a spiral into garbage cans. Women play a really important role, and they have always been softer than men. Remember, we are the hunters, we're the gatherers, we're the warriors. Women are supposed to be the nurturers, and it has been turned upside down and inside out, and now women are excusing things like shout your abortion, or yeah, I can feel her pain, and so yeah, she killed her kids. Yeah, we have to make sure that that we understand what's happening right now in our culture. And I'm going to give you three stories that are kind of connected, but I'm going to show you the history behind it. And I'm going to take you to Williamsburg first. 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
2: Let me take you back to June. It's June. It's a gated community outside Williamsburg, Virginia. There's a 5-year-old boy named Sam. He asks his mom, can I walk back to the pond and collect more goose feathers? It's half a mile, sidewalks the whole way, 10 feet of grass between him and the street, posted at 25, two crosswalks. He had crossed them 6 times that morning, and his mom said, yeah, I'm going to go in and make lunch. She was 8 months pregnant with her 5th child, and she was studying for the bar exam. This is a mom who cares deeply. Well, a passerby sees the boy, calls security. A guard walks him home. Tells him on the way that bad people would want to take him. Now, I want you to know, believe it or not, the stats show your children are more safe today on our streets in America than ever before. I know it doesn't feel that way, but it's true. So then the guard calls the police. 3 squad cars come. 3. 2 workers from the Child Protective Services. Now, Carrie Ann Parkinson, She's the mom. She was charged with contributing to the delinquency of a minor. CPS substantiated a neglect finding and put her on Virginia's child abuse and neglect registry. She's going to be there on that for 7 years. Last week, a judge convicted her. 6 months in jail, suspended. Okay. Really? She assumes it means she can no longer volunteer at her children's school. She doesn't know yet whether she'll ever be able to get her law license now. She attends William and Mary. She summers as an intern in the office of a state senator who co-sponsored Virginia's reasonable childhood independence law, the one defining neglect as serious, obvious danger. This is not one of those things. It passed the legislature unanimously in 2023. When her husband told the officials at the door the children need reasonable risk in order to grow up unafraid, he said the answer came back that a five-year-old can never be unsupervised. Ever? Ever? This same week in Plymouth, Mass., 12 other people are trying to decide what happened to a mother named Lindsay Clancy. 80 witnesses, 300 exhibits, 5 days of deliberation, roughly 30 hours. Twice they've told the judge, we can't agree. Yesterday he read them the, I think they call it the Dynamite Act. The Dynamite Charge. You got one more chance. You got to do it. They're going to send you back. Because nobody's going to decide this. Nobody's going to have better chances of deciding this than you. Go back and decide it. One more time. Try. One country, 1 week in Virginia. The state knows precisely what a mother owes to her child down to the crosswalk. And in Massachusetts, they can't decide murder in 30 hours. Now, there's another story going around this week meant to settle the second question with real confidence, okay? And it's a story that happened in 1954 in Waterville, Maine. It was a story about a 24-year-old girl named Constant Fisher. She drowned her three children, Richard, Daniel, and Deborah, and then tried to take her own life. Her husband, Carl, comes home, again, 1954, from the railroad shop and found the door locked. She had left a note saying God had told her to save them from evil. Well, she spent 5 years in a state hospital in Augusta. 1959, she's released to Carl. They moved to a house that he built in Fairfield. They had three more children. In the summer of 1966, Carl comes home, finds the children dead, all three of them the same way. The youngest was 9 months old. Now, every version of this being shared this week carries the same moral. America felt sorry for a mom and the children died for it. That's not what happened. That's not what happened. If you want to read that and just get all of your news from somebody else's feed, fine, but you're going to get it wrong because that's not the record. The moral is wrong. Constance Fisher, she was never tried in 1954. No verdict, no jury, no mercy. Because there was no trial. The examiners found her unfit to stand trial, so she was committed right away. Nobody forgave her. Nobody was asked to. You know, she didn't get out because anyone's heart had softened. Carl had petitioned for her release in 1955, and the hospital's medical board said, are you crazy too? But she walked out 4 years later. Why? The reason wasn't because of sympathy. It was a national campaign to empty the hospitals. A policy let her out. Not a jury, not a judge, not a feeling, not sympathy, none of that. It was a policy, and a policy that had a long tail behind it. We have been here before. Take you back one more step. 1841, 28th of March, 1841, school teacher went to jail in East Cambridge to teach Sunday school to the women locked up inside. Her name was Dorothea Dix. She was 39. She had been born in Maine. Now, some of those women had committed no crime. They were insane. Or somebody said they were insane. And the country had nowhere else to put them. So they were housed with felons. When she gets there, the room has no stove, Dick's ass about it. She's told the insane don't feel the cold. She spent the next 18 months walking into every jail and almshouse in Massachusetts with a notebook. She wasn't arguing. She was just counting. In January of 1843, she handed the legislator what she had written down. She told them she had come to call their attention to insane persons confined within the Commonwealth in cages, closets, cellars, stalls, pens, chained, naked, beaten with rods. And then she named all the towns. They built. And she went to the next state, and they built there. And she traveled to tens of thousands of places and cities and tens of thousands of miles. Hospital after hospital went up because one woman with a notebook made it impossible to keep not knowing. In 1854, she gets to Congress. Both houses pass a bill setting aside more than 12 million acres of federal land, 10 million of it for the care of the insane and the poor. Sell the land, run the hospitals on the proceeds. But on the 3rd of May, President Franklin Pierce vetoed it. He said he was compelled to resist the sympathies of his own heart. His reasoning was constitutional. He said, if Washington can provide for the insane poor, it can provide for all of the poor. And that has to be done by the states, not the federal government. Now, serious people still think he was right. I think he was right. His veto held that line for 80 years until the Depression broke it. The Depression breaks it. Now, understand what all of this means on the ground. Every asylum in America would be a state asylum funded by a state legislature in whatever year that legislature felt generous. When they didn't feel generous, unfunded systems don't stay merciful. They get crowded and then they get very cruel. And by the 50s, the hospitals that Dix had built held far more people than they could treat. The peak came in 1955, 558,922 Americans in state mental hospitals on a single count. You've seen the movies of what these hospitals were like. And Constance Fishers was in that system at the high water mark. 4 years later, they began saying, we got to clear people out. Today, those hospitals hold fewer than 40,000 beds in a country twice the size. Nobody evaporated. Roughly 2 million Americans with serious mental illness are booked into jail every single year. We're doing exactly the same thing. The largest mental health facilities in the United States are jails in our counties. 185 years and we're standing in the same room with no stove. So let me put those two moms back on the table. In Williamsburg, the state had enormous confidence and unlimited reach in a case where nothing happened at all. In Plymouth, in Waterville, the state had almost no capacity where everything happened. That's the trade we've made without voting for it. We can't hold the dangerous, so we supervise the safe. And notice what's doing all the work in all of it. Not judgment, a category. A five-year-old can never be unsupervised. That's a category. It doesn't require, you know, everybody meet Sam or watch him at the crosswalk or ask a mother one question. It's cheaper than looking. Any mother who does this must be sick is another category. Any mother who does this must be evil is a category too. I don't know if she's sick or she's evil. I have no idea. And I've watched people on my own side of the aisle spend a week explaining a woman they've never met, using a case from Maine in 1954 they haven't read, to reach a verdict 12 people who sat through 4 weeks of testimony they can't reach in 30 hours. That's not toughness. That's the same shortcut in a different coat. Now, here's the thing about all these cases that actually bothers me. It's not the sentences. Only one of them gets a jury. Carrie Ann Parkinson got a caseworker's finding, a registry entry, and a bench conviction. Nobody had to be persuaded of anything. Nobody was ever even required to look at her. Lindsay Clancy gets 12 strangers who can't leave that room until they agree. And after 30 hours, They still want to do the cheap thing. You know, a guard who sees a small child alone shrugs and goes, nah, is not a good man. And the neglect laws that exist, because real neglect is real and children die of it, that's why they exist. Fine. But prove it about this child. Bring the evidence about this child. That's all a jury is. The last institution in American life that forces somebody to look at one person before deciding anything about them. Who are we? Are we a country that sent a woman into a jail with a notebook and then built hospitals because she counted? Are we them? Who are we? A country that closed the hospitals, kept the registry, got very good at supervising people who never needed supervision? Who are we becoming? It isn't being decided in Plymouth. It's being decided by whether we're still willing to do the expensive thing. Go look at the actual person. Dix's method is still available, still costs the same. She didn't theorize about the insane. She walked in, county by county. She wrote down what she saw. You know a good mother. When somebody in your neighbors, Virginia, I can't believe you would just shrug this off. Nobody paid attention to a good mom. Who is in your life that you need to see? Who's in your life on your street, your family? That might not be fine. Or might be fine, but it's under attack. Let's go stand with them. Let's go look at those people. Not a text. Let's go look at those people. Let's sit with those people. Let's pray with those people. Because our actions are stronger than words. And what we do with our time is what matters. 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
2: I am going to be at Charlie Kirk's one-year anniversary memorial at UVU in Utah next week. 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It'll take place on 9/10, 6:30 Mountain Time, with doors opening at 4:30 Mountain Time. It'll be at the UCCU Center on the campus of UVU. I am grateful that the campus is opening its doors again to memorialize this one-year anniversary. I haven't decided what I'm going to say yet. I'm still praying on it. I hope that you will leave inspired. And I hope it is worthy of Charlie Kirk on this one-year anniversary. You know, there's so many things going on with this that... I just got a call last night from somebody who said, hey, there's somebody who wants to talk to you that was very involved in all of this. And I really want to talk to them. But, you know, not for the reasons I think that everybody else in this industry would. And I'll tell you more next week when I can. But I think it's going to be an interview I do and I don't release. I'm not sure. It is so historically important. But I know if I release it, it'll be chopped up by flying monkeys and used in horrific ways. And this individual has never been heard, and firsthand. So pray for us, because I want to make sure we're doing good and we're not feeding the monkeys. But we're living in historic times. And join us for one of those moments. CharlieKirkLegacy.com. Next week, Utah. 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UCCU Center and the campus of UVU. There should be a word for that moment in the morning when you're perfectly comfortable in bed and you realize you have to get out of it. Today was one of those days I woke up and the alarm hadn't gone off and I went, oh, I bet it's 1:30 in the morning and I've got more sleep. 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
7: I want you to hear this. There's a new TV host on Blaze TV, Nick Freitas. And this is what he said about the Lindsey Clancy trial. And it's kind of what we were just talking about with Brittany. Listen to this.
8: I honestly don't think that women understand what a catalyst moment this is. There's been a lot of conditions set for young men to just be fed up. This is the one where I don't think they realize you could look back in 20 years and be like, oh, this is where we lost the right to vote.
9: Yeah, literally.
8: Because the bottom line is, as women become more tribal, men are becoming more tribal.
9: Yep.
8: And bad news, our tribe doesn't need you to secure our rights.
9: Mm-hmm. Yeah, literally.
8: You need us to help you secure yours.
9: Yep.
8: And people are like, oh, Nick Freitas is advocating. No, I'm not advocating it. I'm telling you, you get tribal to this degree.
9: Yeah.
8: Where not only can you kill our kids in the womb through all 9 months of pregnancy, but now you can strangle them on the outside and you're the one that gets sympathy and the husband is to blame.
9: Mm-hmm.
8: That's where you move men into the screw you phase of the exercise.
7: Yeah, this is so dangerous because I think he's right. I think he's right. I mean, to an extreme, he's right. And this is why this is so dangerous. We all have to, if I have time, I'll talk about this later, if not tomorrow. We all have to draw a line in our own lives. Look at what's happening to all of us. We are being divided to such an extreme in every way possible. Father from children, brothers from sisters, you know, men from women, black and white, all of these lines are all being drawn. This is the end of humanity, gang. Don't you see? This is all one play. Divide, divide, divide. Now we're down to the basic men and women divide. This is not sustainable. Change course. You're on the wrong side. If this is where you're dividing, you're on the wrong side. Unite.
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7: You've been hearing about the struggles with the country's housing market for a couple of years now. Higher mortgage rates have led to stagnation and home

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2: I gotta tell you, this Clancy trial looks like we're gonna have a hung jury. There are crowds gathering in front of the courthouse now, and everybody's saying this is putting, you know, a spotlight on mental health, the mental health crisis. Yeah, that's one thing. That's one thing. Putting a spotlight on mental health crisis is one thing. You know, I don't know how much of the trial you've been following, and I have stayed out of it because I don't like it when we just declare people guilty or innocent, especially if I haven't done all my homework on it. But, you know, the testimony is that she planned it out. She knew what she was doing. She operated this. It wasn't just I'm hearing voices, I got to do this. But, again, I haven't heard all the testimony. But we are in a real situation here where we are, it's toxic empathy. It's toxic empathy. And you can be for better mental health. You can be for people saying, you got to take postpartum depression seriously. I'm one of those people. Take it seriously. It's real. But you can also separate that from killed three children and look at the facts of the case. We're in a weird place in America. We'll get into that in about a half hour again. Carol Roth is going to join me here in a minute. We've been talking about, you know, what the Republicans should be talking about, what they should be doing, and not really doing it. However, the president came out and said he's going to go across the country for 30 days to try to help 35 Republicans. I don't know. Too little, too late. I don't know. It's not him. It's really them. They're the problem, not him. And so we're going to talk about the affordability crisis. Yeah, I'm a conservative that will say there is affordability crisis, because all you have to do is go stand in a checkout line at a grocery store. If you don't think that's an affordability crisis, I mean, how rich are you? Because I see the problem. But I want to focus with Carol on a couple of things that can be done pretty easily. And one of them is the government of the United States is the largest predatory lender in the world. And this is a real problem, and this could be ended quickly. I'll talk to Carol about this. Give you a hint, it's about universities. Also, we'll talk about housing and how to make that affordable coming up in just a second. First, let me tell you about our sponsor. It's LifeLock. 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I've been here the whole time. 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Carol, how are you?
3: I'm doing well. How are you?
2: Very good. Carol Roth, who, if you don't have her economic news coming in her, in your email box, her newsletter, go to carolroth.com/news, sign up for a newsletter. You're going to be way ahead of everything that is happening economically. Carol, let's start with, because I've read some of your notes and some of your writings on this. The biggest predatory lender in the world is the United States government. And this is so true. If this were a bank doing it, it would be the number one story everywhere. But it's the government. Explain.
3: Right. Everybody hates payday lenders. Everybody hates those who go after people who are vulnerable. We have the U.S. government who, under the Obama administration, largely nationalized student lending. They got the banks out of the way. And now it's the U.S. government. And they are preying on teenagers. They're preying on people who can't even drink alcohol. They're not old enough to drink alcohol, or in some cases to get cough syrup, you know, when they go to Target or Walmart. But somehow they can take on 5 and 6 figures of debt for college and figure out what the return on investment is supposed to be for that. And that's why I call the government the largest predatory lender in the world, because they are transferring wealth on a wholesale basis from young Americans. And where is it going, Glenn? It's going straight to colleges, and primarily to college administrators. It's not even going to professors who are improving the education. It's just bloated administration. And that is not leading to better outcomes. So it means that young people, they're paying more for education, and they're not able to get a good return on investment in a lot of the cases, or in some cases, any return on investment, because it's not treated like any other loan.
2: Right.
3: When you
2: would,
3: go,
2: I was going to say, when you, if I went into a bank and I was going to start a business, they would say, let me see your business plan. You know, how are you planning on paying this back? What are you building? You know, how competent are you at that, et cetera? They're going in and they're saying, I want a gender studies degree. And nobody says, how are you going to pay this loan back? What job are you going to get? What are the stats out there about what kind of salary those people who are graduating today are going to make? There's nothing on that.
3: There's nothing, and there's no what we call an underwriting process to see, you know, match up your ability to repay with the amount that you're getting from the loan. So they don't look at your grades. They don't look at your major. If you have the gender studies degree, you can take out the same amount as you can if you're going into finance or engineering or something
2: doctor.
3: That's likely to have a higher outcome. There's no accountability. The colleges who are the beneficiaries aren't on the hook for any of this. Like a regular loan that is, you know, eligible for the bankruptcy process, these are not eligible for the bankruptcy process. So when you look at young people and you say, why are they turning to the Democratic Socialists? Why are they so disenfranchised? It's because they were told to go to school. They were told they needed an education, that they would get a better job. They're not getting better jobs. They're saddled with this debt. This debt is at higher and higher interest rates. So they're trying to pay it down. They don't understand that when you just pay the interest, the principal doesn't go down. They don't understand why they still have this debt, because our education system has failed them. And it delays their progress in life. It delays their ability to buy a house. It delays their ability to start a family. So, you know, it's hard to say somebody who was a teenager or a very young person when they signed up for this, you know, this whole idea, I'm a big person for personal responsibility. But we are preying on them. Why is the U.S. government allowing this to happen, allowing the colleges to do this? To me, this is the absolute lowest hanging fruit. And President Trump said he was going to get tough on the colleges. He started to go in that direction. And I don't think he went far enough. For somebody who's, you know, sunk his teeth into tariffs, stuck his teeth into Iran, sink your teeth into colleges and universities and change this whole system. Get the government out. Make the colleges partially responsible, allow this to go through bankruptcy, and for existing loans, restructure all of the interest payments that are going to the government that have already been paid, and let these young people, don't absolve them of their responsibility, but give them some credit for what they've already done.
2: So you're suggesting maybe take some of the money that they paid in interest, and if they were paying it for a long period of time, take some
3: Correct.
2: Of the interest and say, okay, we're going to take 50% of the interest payment, because you're not paying the principal down at all, or barely. And we're going to apply that, you know, for a one-time application, we're going to apply 50% of that's going to go to the principal.
3: Credit balance. But again, this is the kind of thing that we can't revisit and continue to do.
2: Yes.
3: It all has to change at once. So it has to be part of a full program. Here's how we're changing this in the future, because we're not going to be in this business anymore. And we're going to make the colleges responsible. And we're going to make this like any other loan for you. And then for people who've already been through it, here's what we're going to do for you. And by the way, because this is always the pushback is from, hey, I paid my loan, I was responsible. I'm not getting, you know, I'm getting screwed here. Well, if you didn't pay in just interest over time and over time and over time, you really aren't getting a penalty for that. So I feel like there's no perfect way to address this, but it does address it in a more balanced way.
2: Yeah, there's not going to be complete fairness on any of this stuff. These are we're at the point where almost every answer, every solution is a bad answer to somebody.
3: Right. There's always a trade-off.
2: Right.
3: Always.
2: So, but, you know, I remember saying when Obama went after and said, you know, we're going to just give loans out, I thought, and I said, this is going to make the cost of education skyrocket because there's no accountability. And so they'll just, if it's endless piles of cash that the government is going to sign for, of course the universities will take it. That's why they have to be on the hook for some of this stuff. You know, you're saying, hey, you're going to get a gender study. Look, do you understand that that is not going to pay you very much? Do you understand that, you know, if you want to be a social worker, let's say, that you're going to be struggling your whole life? So it's not worth $175,000 in loans to get it because you'll never pay it off.
3: It's so frustrating, Glenn, because we pay for education in this country. We pay for everybody to go to school, K through 12. The fact that we do not teach young people how to do a return on investment calculation, something that I'm not joking, my dad taught me to do when I was 10 years old, and to be able to look at the data and say, this isn't going to work, or to be able to understand the difference between interest and principal. It's economic and financial literacy, and we're driving it. The state, the government is driving this on purpose because they don't want people to understand financial literacy and economic literacy, because then people would understand how screwed up the government is and require some accountability there. So they just let everybody struggle and then blame capitalism.
2: Is there any way the president could also take this and say, you know, you have to be on the hook, and if you don't inform people before they take out these loans, if you're not clear,
3: yes,
2: if you haven't shown them, then we're not going to loan to you because you're a bad risk to us as the United States government. Those tax dollars that we are now spending and loaning to students, that should be sacred money. And I don't mind loaning for, you know, my tax dollars loaning for education, because those are the people that are going to figure out how to fix the problems of tomorrow and make our world better. But not this way, not this way.
3: Well, I used to think that. I mean, unfortunately, you know, a lot of these colleges have become hedge funds with indoctrination caps attached
2: yes.
3: to them, and they are not concerned with education and making people better, which is why so many of these young people come out, you know, as communists and democratic socialist sympathizers instead of the people who are fixing the world. So that's part of the issue too, is I, you know, I don't like the government being involved in lending, but I don't think that people who are going to school are coming out and getting better outcomes because of the things that I'm seeing them teaching at colleges and universities as well. So, you know, that's also a piece of the problem here. If we were sending people and they were coming out and they were, you know, really creating a lot of productivity, I don't think that this would be an issue. But, you know, as you have correctly identified, anytime the government gets involved and gives money willy-nilly, the cost, whether it's, you know, education or healthcare or whatnot, and we don't have real free market competition and things functioning the way that they would otherwise, that's when the costs are just allowed to continue to rise. And if you look at the chart, a great chart, I sent it to you by Mark Perry, the chart of the century. I'll put it up
2: it's
3: on
2: crazy.
3: My X for everyone to see. Everything that the government's involved in has exceeded the cost of inflation significantly. In places where we have free market competition, those prices continue to decrease. It's, you know, it's a law that's that's worked since the beginning of time, and it's a reality. But again, nobody understand. Well, not nobody, but the broad American populace doesn't understand this, and that is the heart of the problem.
2: Okay, so I'm going to take a quick break, and we're going to come back, and we're going to talk about housing, because that's the other thing. By the way, before we break, have you heard a single person in the GOP suggest anything like this?
3: So I actually have suggested some things, and we do have a handful of people who've come out and said, yeah, these things make sense, but it is the minority. It's not the majority,
2: right.
3: And that's the
2: it's
3: problem.
2: These people should be running on these things. They
3: right.
2: should be able to say, yeah, there's an affordability problem, and here's how we're going to fix it. This fixes that. Hang on just a second. Carol, we're going to come back to you here in just a second. First, let me tell you about Friend Factor. 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
2: Carol, I hate to say we're going to be out of time. I only have about 3 minutes, so let's get into what we can on housing.
3: Yes. So just real quickly before I get to housing, I do want to say, in terms of Congress's failure, the number one thing that would help fix affordability is going after waste, fraud, and abuse. It's estimated anywhere from $250 billion to $1 trillion of fraud alone is in our system. So things that would, not only make things like healthcare cost less, but, decrease interest rates. We had a president who tried to go after that, and Congress did not back him up. So I just wanted to say that.
2: Thank you.
3: But housing. So one of the ideas that I have been floating is allowing for interest rate assumability. If you have cheap interest rate, that's one of the things that's locking up housing. You don't want to move into another house. And if somebody is coming in to buy your house, it's going to be way more expensive for them. So if we allow these cheap interest rates to be assumed, it's a win-win. It's locked up so the banks aren't making money. And there's going to be a bridge between the existing loan and what else is needed for a new buyer. And the banks can benefit from that.
2: I got to tell you, and it helps the president accomplish what he wants. He's been wanting lower interest rates. Okay, they're not going to give them to you. Here's your lower interest rate. Here it
3: is.
2: Assumable mortgages. Quickly, one more thing.
3: Yes. So I know people have different feelings about tariffs, but tariffs have increased builder costs, lumber, drywall, steel, appliances, whatever it is. If we roll that back, if that becomes less of a focus and we focus more on affordability, that's another thing that can help the cost of new housing as well.
2: And the other thing, I agree with you on that. But the other thing is, we've got to go after these regulations. Regulations now account for like $130,000 on the average house. That's
3: correct.
2: Insane. Between federal and local, it's $130,000 in regulation cost. That's got to stop. That's got to come under control. And I think it's a 43-47% increase since 2019.
3: It's housing, it's business, it's energy, it's food, it's everything. So attack the red tape and you're going to have a better cost of living and more prosperity. It's economics 101.
2: Carol, thank you very much. Carol Roth, make sure you get her newsletter. She's way ahead of the curve, and you'll know what's coming down the pike. CarolRoth.com/news. You get her newsletter, CarolRoth.com/news, or you can follow her on X at Carol J. S. Roth. Okay, when we come back, there's a couple of things we have to deal with. This crazy thing from the Canadian military asking a U.S. admiral, do we have plans to attack Canada? And he's like, what? No, we don't. No. Well, do we? And if we do, would you follow the president? He refuses to answer. He's like, this is a ridiculous question. Why don't you ask me about the plan to attack Mars? And so then the writer goes back to Canada and decides to say, you know what? He won't answer the question. They have attack plans. They're coming for us. Canada. You're jumping the shark here. You're really becoming unhinged. We'll talk about that and go back up to what is happening in Plymouth, Mass, and what it means to men and women and relationships and everything else. We're slipping into even more dangerous territory mentally. We are becoming even more sick as a nation. Come on, wake up, turn it around. Put things back in place. We'll go there next. You know, one of the strangest things about a really nice hotel is the bed, because here's what happened. You walk into the room, you put your bag down, and before you're even unpacked, you're inspecting the bed. 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
14: Happy Thursday, PD. Here's your community broadcaster's weather forecast. It's going to be a hot one. 95 degrees today with no chance of rain, basically. Mostly sunny and dangerously hot, so please drink plenty of water. Tomorrow, the hottest day of the week, 97 degrees with a 55% storm chance.
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16: 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You are listening to the O'Reilly Update. Coming up next, the news with Mike Slater.
17: Thank you, Bill. It is Thursday, September 3rd, 2026. Here's what's happening today in America. Donald Trump floats regime change in Iran. Tiger Woods makes a plea deal in Florida. Check your pockets for a new coin. And a new survey ranks the most popular dog breeds in America. That's all coming up. Then I will be here with your message of the day about Abdulrahman Mohammed al-Sayed. But first, President Trump pushing for a potential uprising in Tehran on Truth Social. The commander-in-chief said, quote, Iran is just playing out the inevitable. When are the Iranian people going to rise up and fight? The U.S. and Iran traded strikes this week after the mullahs attacked American military targets in the Middle East. Tiger Woods striking a deal in Florida. The state charged the golfer with reckless driving after he flipped his car last March. Woods pleaded no contest, which means I'm not going to fight the charges, and will pay a fine of $1,000 and have his driver's license suspended for 5 years. The suspension also applies to golf carts. Woods faced similar charges in 2017 when police found him sleeping behind the wheel of a running car. He tested positive then for marijuana and prescription painkillers. The U.S. Mint announced that $1 coins featuring President Trump have entered circulation and can also be purchased on its website. In addition to the president's portrait, the U.S. Mint said the coins commemorate the 250th anniversary of the signing of the Declaration of Independence. It has inscriptions 1776 to 2026 on it, also Liberty, and of course, In God We Trust. You can buy these coins online. They come in rolls, 25 to a roll, for $61, or a bag of 100 coins goes for $154.50. The coins can be used as legal tender, of course. The Mint said these coins are also in circulation, so check your pocket change. Collect them today. The coins are not real gold. They're made from a gold-colored finish made of manganese brass. They were produced at the Philadelphia Mint. The Mint said 250,000 of these coins have a special July 4th marking on them, which have been randomly included in the rolls and bags. These were struck on the 4th of July at the Philadelphia Mint. An annual survey from the American Kennel Club listing the most popular dog breeds in America. The top five, the poodle, followed by German Shepherd, Golden Retriever, French Bulldog, and the number one dog for the 20th year in a row, the Labrador Retriever. 40% of homes in America have at least one dog as a pet. I'm Mike Slater from the podcast Politics by Faith. 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I'll be back with your message of the day about Abdul Al-Sayed.
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17: Mike Slater filling in for Bill O'Reilly. Now it's time for the O'Reilly Update message of the day. Abdulrahman Mohammed Al-Sayed is running for Senate in Michigan. He is the Democratic candidate. Things keep coming out about this guy, and it hasn't tanked him yet. I don't know what will. A couple weeks ago, a video came out of him saying he hates Mackinac Island. Mackinac Island is this beautiful island way, way up northern Michigan. It's one of the most beautiful Americana towns in the entire country. It's quintessential America. There's no cars allowed, only horses. It's pristine and wonderful and historic and an incredible place to be. The governor of Michigan has a summer home there. And he said if he wins, he'll have to be there, and he hates it. You can't hate Mackinac Island. It's like being from Tennessee and saying you hate Dolly Parton, or you're running for office in Texas and you hate the Alamo. One would imagine if you are a foreigner, now he's born in Detroit, but he proudly presents as a foreigner, you would think you would go out of your way to drape yourself in the red, white, and blue. You'd be like Toby Keith walking around. You'd be quoting Country Boy Can't Survive every other speech. You'd be wearing a Team USA jersey at a World Cup game, which Zoran did not do, by the way. But, okay. So it's later you're making a mountain out of a molehill. Okay. Okay. Then he comes out and he's on this lefty podcast. And he said, you know, when you go to a wedding back home, it's this big, bright party. Back home? Where? Detroit? No, he's talking about Egypt. I call that a tell. You know, in poker, when someone gets dealt a good hand, maybe they get a little smile on their face. That's a tell. That right there, that line from Abdul Rahman, that's a tell that he doesn't consider himself an American. There's a friend of mine who was born in Brazil, and he talked about, just the other day, he told me about going back to his hometown. He didn't say, I'm going back home. He said, I'm going to my hometown. Because America is my friend's home. But apparently, it's not Abdul Rahman's home. Now, this is the latest. We have a tweet he sent on September 11th, 2021. He said, today, I mourn the 3,000 lives, 6,000 injuries, and infrastructural devastation in New York City, perpetuated ignorantly in the name of my faith. Tomorrow, I'll mourn around 1 million lives, millions of injuries, and infrastructural devastation in three countries, perpetuated ignorantly in the name of my country. So we have this Muslim guy running for U.S. Senate in Michigan talking about 9/11, saying, sure, it was bad. It wasn't great. But it's nothing compared to what my country has done to my real people in the Middle East for all these years. Notice the only time Abdul Rahman Muhammad al-Sayed ever mentions my country is when he's here to bash it. When he's talking about weddings and delicious food, well, Egypt is back home. But when it's America's the great Satan, well, then it's my country is so terrible and evil. In related news, did you see the CBC, this is the Canadian Broadcasting Corporation, their senior director of journalistic standards? He sent a memo to all the CBC staff saying, don't refer to 9/11 as a terrorist attack. Refer to it instead as a hijacking and a jet crash. A jet crash. That Canadian man, his name's Bassem Bouchra from Egypt. Maybe he and al-Sayed can go back home together. Something you might not know. Next.
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17: I'm Mike Slater from the podcast Politics by Faith. Now it's time for something you might not know. There are more than 120,000 Flock cameras in over 6,000 communities in 49 states. Alaska is the one holdout. Have you heard of these Flock cameras? They track license plates, but of course they can obviously track everyone and everything as well. All over the place. Here's my first problem with the Flock cameras. Privacy stuff aside, we have issues like Willia Tolliver in Seattle. He shot his gun into a crowded group of people, killed a 50-year-old woman, injured seven others, including a 9-year-old boy. He was sentenced. How long do you think he went to prison for? He was sentenced to 4 years in prison. He was released after 3. I was always under the impression that if you went to jail, especially if you murdered someone, like that's it for you. Your life's over. This guy's been arrested 44 times before he murdered someone. Slater, what does this have to do with Flock cameras? Knowing where the criminals are isn't the main problem. The main problem at the moment is keeping them in prison. Zohran's out here in New York City talking about shutting down Rikers Island. And he's serious. They did this in California, prison realignment. This is the reason why shoplifting went way up in California. They cut the prison population way down, sent prisoners down to jails. Then they had to release people that were in the jails. And then they no longer made it a crime to shoplift, to try to keep the population in jails down. That's why everything's behind a cage when you go to any store in California. The problem with crime in America is not finding the criminals. It's keeping them in jail once we have them. What percentage of the U.S. population do you think is in jail right now? If you ask most people, they'll say like 20-30%. Like all we hear about is prison overpopulation. What percentage do you think are in jail? 0.7%. That's it. Solving crime is not a technology problem at the moment. It's just a matter of will. Do we want to keep prisoners off the streets or not? Do we want to keep law-abiding people safe or not? If we did, we'd be building more prisons. We could solve almost all the violent crime problems in America. Almost all of it. Certainly all the random crime. But almost all the violent crime. If we got the prison population up to 2%. And we don't need a Flock camera for that. I'm Mike Slater. More coming up.
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7: On January 19th, 1989, President Ronald Reagan bid farewell to Americans in his last address as president.
8: I've spoken of the Shining City all my political life, but I don't know if I ever quite communicated what I saw when I said it. But in my mind, it was a tall, proud city built on rocks stronger than oceans, windswept, God-blessed, and teeming with people of all kinds, living in harmony and peace. A city with pre-ports that hummed with commerce and creativity. And if there had to be city walls, the walls had doors, and the doors were open to anyone with the will and the heart to get here. That's how I saw it. And see it still.
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9: A key Senate race is in North Carolina. The Democratic candidate is former Governor Roy Cooper, who won the state by 5 points in 2020. But in 2024, President Trump won the Tar Heel state by 3 points. What about this year? Our Fox News survey of North Carolina voters shows Cooper leads Republican Michael Whatley by 9 points. Some of that is because of greater party loyalty among Democrats. 97% back Cooper, while 87% of Republicans support Whatley. Plus, independents favor the Democrat. Another thing Cooper has in his favor is his personal rating. 54% of North Carolinians have a favorable view of him, compared to 40% for Whatley. And by an 8-point margin, more Democrats than Republicans say they're extremely motivated to vote. We hope you're motivated to visit our homepage, foxnews.com/poll. I'm Dana Blanton. That's your Poll Parade.
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0: From his mouth to your ears, it's Brian Kilmeade.
1: When are the Iranian people going to rise up and fight?
2: Well,
1: if that's what you want, will you send the CIA in to arm Iranians?
2: Well, I wouldn't want to say that to you, Peter. I'd love to tell you that, but it wouldn't be appropriate to say.
3: That is yesterday, some of the exchanges that happened in the White House because the president put on Truth Social. When the Iranian people can rise up and speak out, they're going to need some arms. I hope there's a situation underway to do it. Or, as I mentioned, I think we got to get back to the Mossad assassination squads. They're trying to kill our president, trying to kill his family. Multiple operations going on in Europe. It's a matter of whack-a-mole. I hear from really good sources about how many times they're trying to foment unrest and blow up our assets. We know about their history. So the Mossad's pretty good at taking out people that really matter, nuclear scientists and others. And we know what they did in the beginning, the advent of this war. Why don't we do it again? I mean, this is for keeps. This is a chance to free 80 million people who've been oppressed, who what they've done to women and families, the people that they've hung and killed in cold blood, even since January of 2026, which we're still in the middle of. I would love to see it happen. But so far, this is what's happening. Little by little, they're losing control of the Strait of Hormuz. Now, why I know it's working? Because Democrats having trouble criticizing it outside Rahm Emanuel. They got to keep up to it. You know, I saw a pair of super tankers carrying Saudi oil were struck back-to-back projectiles. But they kept flowing through. Now we find out, as I mentioned to Brett, that there's a Syria said, why don't you try loading some trucks and coming through our country? It's relatively quiet. And it is. And I think that would be great. You're going to tell me that Iran's going to bomb Syria? They really want to go do that and start hitting oil? No. But we're almost at the levels that we were prior to the war, roughly 50%. We have a roughly 50% failure of Iranian ballistic missiles so far fired into Jordan. It shows possibly a degradation of their long-range missile capabilities. Now, the Russians are saying, I'm helping them out with their missile technology. Listen, I'm sure they can sneak some stuff in. I would do all we can to blow up the rails and roads. Got it. But they're not arming them like they were, and certainly China's not getting the free oil that they were. They're not getting their discount oil from Venezuela, I know that for sure. And now they're getting less from Iran. And now Russia says, I'll help you when I can, but how are you going to help? What are you doing? Now, if for me, I'd be done with Putin years ago. But for the President of the United States to see Vladimir Putin say, I'm here to help you against the U.S., and I really admire how you've been able to withstand the barrage, That would be full stop for me. I'd be done. I want to talk about what our missile stock is like. Are we picking up the pace in real time? I'll talk about that with Tom Carrico, senior fellow with the International Security Program and the director of the Missile Defense Project. No better person to talk to. Don't move.

0: Today's Ken Minute is brought to you by Pepsi Cola of Florence, proudly serving the PD for over 90 years. Here's what you missed this morning.
1: Are all the new data centers that we need to be built in the next 5 years simply for AI, or is Netflix in need of more? Is Amazon in need of more? Is Apple in need of more? Is Meta in need of more? Is TikTok? Is Meta the parent company of TikTok?
2: No.
1: No? Who did? I mean, didn't Trump force somebody to, or the Chinese still owning TikTok?
2: I don't know. Haven't heard lately.
1: That's where all the propaganda's coming from. Those Chinese. The Russians did it to us on energy. The Chinese are trying to
2: do it.
1: That's
2: one theory.
1: Well, I mean, that's not a crazy theory. It's high stakes. The AI technology battle is obviously between, for the most part, America and China.
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4: Chance for a deadlocked jury on Lisa Brady, Fox News. They're deliberating the murder case against Lindsay Clancy for a sixth day over the killing of her three children in Massachusetts after the judge gave them what's considered a final push before a possible mistrial.
5: It instructs jurors to reconsider their positions, listen carefully to each other, and try to reach a unanimous verdict without compromising their beliefs. If a mistrial is declared, it is not an acquittal.
4: Fox's Nate Foy at the courthouse in Plymouth. Any new trial would go to a new jury. Just getting reports that an ICE officer accused of lying to investigators about an encounter with an immigrant who was shot during a Minnesota crackdown is now charged with federal counts. A source tells the Associated Press the officer already facing state charges. A Venezuelan man charged with murder in Chicago back in court today.
6: It was a pretrial hearing here in Cook County for Jose Medina, an illegal immigrant accused of opening fire on a group of people in March. Along Chicago's lakefront, hitting and killing 18-year-old Sheridan Gorman. Prosecutors say they've got the gun used with DNA on it. Medina was in the country illegally and arrested twice prior to the shooting.
4: Fox's Jeff Benasso. Gorman's parents also back in court today, saying they'll continue to push for accountability. Medina is due back in court next month. Vice President J.D. Vance set to lead the first White House briefing since July, earlier joining the Secretary of State to launch the Foundry School as part of a broader effort to rebuild American manufacturing.
7: And the idea that if you're working with your hands, you're not using your mind is one of the dumbest things that America's leaders ever told a generation of American kids.
4: The State Department says by 2033, U.S. manufacturers will need an estimated 3.8 million skilled workers in fields including semiconductors, energy, and defense. 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
4: Tens of thousands of customers still without power in southeastern Texas due to rains and other issues related to Tropical Storm Edward.
9: Utility companies such as Entergy and others are working to restore electric service in coastal Texas struck by what was Tropical Storm Edward earlier this week. Impacts are even affecting Houston, where certain school districts are working with delayed start days or are outright closed. Edward is now a remnant low-pressure system, but still has the capability of intense rains and flash flooding. Shelters are still open, including in areas northeast of Houston plagued by flooding. Eben Brown, Fox News.
4: Gloria Steinem is being remembered for a lifetime of activism, advocating for feminist causes, her foundation confirming she died yesterday at her home in New York City, surrounded by some of the many who loved her. Gloria Steinem was 92 and also a journalist who co-founded Ms. Magazine, honored for her civil rights work with a Presidential Medal of Freedom in 2013. A speech is scrapped for a controversial ex-Senate candidate in Maine.
10: It would have been Graham Plattner's first major appearance since ending his Senate campaign, but the former Democratic nominee will no longer be speaking at a Labor Day rally in Ellsworth, Maine. The oyster farmer and combat veteran ended his campaign in July amid sex assault allegations from an ex, as well as accusations from other women. Now the ex and a woman who's accused him of domestic abuse has urged organizers not to let him take the stage. Plattner denies the allegations but acknowledges some of the relationships occurred during the, quote, darkest time of his life before he received therapy. Rally organizers say he'll instead lead a veterans march after the rally. Lillian Wu, Fox News.
4: Oil prices are higher, but so are stocks. The Dow's up 591 points. The S&P and the NASDAQ also up more than 1%. I'm Lisa Brady, Fox News.
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15: Happy Thursday, PD. Here's your community broadcaster's weather forecast. It's going to be a hot one. 95 degrees today with no chance of rain, basically. Mostly sunny and dangerously hot, so please drink plenty of water. Tomorrow, the hottest day of the week, 97 degrees with a 55% storm chance.

0: 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It's Brian Kilmeade.
1: Hi, everyone. So glad you're there. I come to you from 48th and 6th in Midtown Manhattan, heard around the country, around the world. We got a busy hour coming your way. Also, I hope to get your calls and get your perspective on what's taking place as we get set to really focus on the midterms. Because after Labor Day, it is a flat-out sprint, especially considering on a social note, everyone's talking football. On a societal note, most people go back to school, whether it's teaching or actually back to school, or you're affected because your kids go back to school, your grandkids. Josh Krashauer on that, people get busier, and then we're talking about voting, and all the candidates feel the urgency. And if you're going to spend, that's when you spend. Josh Krashauer on that. Julian Epstein standing by. He's taking a look at what's left of his party. Can he even identify it anymore? Let's get to, before we get to Julian, the big three.
2: Number three.
3: The last democratically legitimate National Assembly in Venezuela was the 2015 National Assembly. We don't just want there to be an election. Election is important, but we want to make sure that it leads to a republic, to an enduring republic that has elections on a regular basis.
1: That's true. I don't know if one, they're mutually exclusive, but when are there going to be elections in Venezuela? It's been a big victory so far for the President of the United States. He says he does not want to rush it and upend that society and get back into politics. But sooner or later, I think it's a great example for Cuba. We know that country, that island is ready to fall.
2: Number two.
4: The economic pressure for sure is moving the people and creating great strains on that regime. And you're going to have divisions within the regime, particularly the political class and those hardliners that are part of the IRGC.
1: Roger Zakheim, a Reagan Institute, Iran. America slowly taking back the strait as President Trump asked the Iranian people, hey, rise up. Well, Mr. President, I have an idea. Get them some guns and let the Mossad go back to their assassination squad.
2: Number one.
5: Whether you're a good president or a great president, you lose the midterms. We're going to turn that around because there's no reason for it. I'm going to get many of you people are running, and I'll be at every one of your state, your cities, wherever it is that you're running.
1: That is President Trump. Midterms are here as Republicans gear up for their convention. Elon Musk gets ready to spend and Dems look ready to lock up the House or Senate. Or do they? Republicans still have a say in this. We'll talk about it and what happens in the sprint to November. And joining us now is Julian Epstein. Julian, for those people who think that the socialist thing is done, that yeah, you got Chris Rabb and you got Chevalier in New York City and some others and maybe El Sayed, who's in denial, but we all know he is. And maybe Troy Jackson. It looks like something else is brewing in New Hampshire. You got a candidate coming out of nowhere with something like $200,000 has closed within 10 points of a sitting congressman in Pappas. Does this surprise you? New Hampshire.
6: It surprised me for New Hampshire. Yeah, I've been watching that race for, you know, a number of months and it surprises me. But, you know, again, I think it's still the same thing. It is about 10% of the electorate. They have an oversized share in Democratic primaries. They're very well organized. The Democratic Party machine is breaking down. And the Democratic Party is making the mistake of the sort of Faustian bargain of getting into bed with, I think, what is a borderline satanic cult that just wants to slash and burn everything that we know, wants to destroy our economic, political, legal systems, and is outwardly bigoted, outwardly racist. And I think it's both Democratic Party incompetence at the campaign level, at the get out the vote level. And I think it's just sort of weakness on part of the leadership to say we're going to get into bed with these people who really want to destroy the country. So it's not surprising to me that it's happening. I think it's an expression of a Democratic Party in decay.
1: Karashima Manzur is her name. She's closing the gap now. She's got momentum, not that much money, but she does have the DSA. They seem to know where the soft spots into an election. Mansour's supporters list her policies, 27% approve, and politics are of her ideology, 22%. But for the most part, she's for the same thing. Medicare for all, defund ICE. And I guess she picks from the carousel of craziness, and that is no more borders, no more cops, no more Pentagon, no more Senate. I mean, that's just crazy. It seems like you and Rahm Emanuel are the only one who will call this out.
6: Yeah, and Fetterman. Yeah, I mean, I think this is the logical extension of two things. One is when you tell people you're living in an oppressor-oppressed country, which is a big, a huge lie, eventually people will start to believe these things. And I think a lot of young voters are thinking, hey, we don't have to work to build for the next generation the way every other generation has done. And we can, you know, sort of buy into this oppressor-oppressed framework and look to a welfare state and to whatever identity we want to adopt in the moment. And that will be our sort of way out of having to do the hard work for the next generation. I think the Democratic Party has made a shift in the last 10 years where it's sort of gradually adopted that worldview. And this is what you get when you have, you know, the party leadership, academic professors all over the country feeding this kind of poison into students, and all of it being amplified by social media. So, you know, it's a real problem because too many young people are starting to believe this crap.
1: The other thing is, show me one place it worked. Say, wow, I want to be more like fill in the gap. I want to be, don't say about Sweden and Norway, because they're moving away from all of that, including any semblance of socialized medicine. They're not doing any of that. So I guess
6: right.
1: People
6: Argentina.
1: Are unhappy.
6: Yeah. Argentina is a good example as well.
1: Yeah, who's yeah. flipped? I think mostly Central and South America.
6: But well, look at Africa. Look at Botswana and Zimbabwe. I mean, Zimbabwe went free market out in the 60s, and now they're going socialist. They're turning into a disaster. Botswana went free market, and it's thriving. I mean, there's examples every single continent on the globe.
1: So I want you to see some of these candidates having trouble running from their past. And it's stuff that they just said a few years ago. And it kind of heartens me to think how far we've come from hating America, taking down statues, to funding the police was actually everywhere. And climate change was a religion. This is James Tallarico, who's got a 1 or 2 point lead over Ken Paxton for the Senate race in Texas. This is him in 2020, cut three.
7: And also thankful that young activists have really drawn the link between climate change and white supremacy and capitalism in our country. And I think only ending the ways that all three of those oppressive systems work together are we going to be able to begin the process of dismantling them.
1: I mean, that was the trifecta of idiocy. Climate change and white supremacy? What are you talking about?
6: I think this guy is a nutcase. But again, what is happening, if you pull the camera back here, Brian, there's two things. One is Democrats don't have any ideas about building for the future. There's nothing like we had in the Clinton administration where we're building a bridge to the 21st century. So what do? They get into this victimization thing. Arthur Brooks at Harvard has talked a lot about this. When you tell people they're victims, they're living in an oppression society, it is very easy to manipulate them at that point. When you tell people they're a victim, it's very, very easy to sort of manipulate them, to put them into this sort of hedonic state. And that's what the Democratic Party has been doing. The way it's been trying to gain votes as a shrinking party with shrinking public approval rates is it's doing a couple of things. One is it's opening the borders, hoping it will bring in new voters for them and future generations. But two is it's just constant telling people that they are victims. And when you tell people they are victims, you can manipulate them to believe almost anything. And that's exactly what the Democratic Party ideology has been for the last 5 to 10 years.
1: You know, it was interesting, Julian, you came out and you saying how unhappy you are with the Democratic Party. You say, I can't buy into this. Well, I'm surprised a guy like Bill Clinton, who
6: Me too.
1: Has nothing to do with anything that he stood for. Whatever you think about his personal transgressions, he didn't run on this. What about Barack Obama in 2008? You know, this guy last time was in power. He should be like, hey, guys, what are you doing? What are you doing at the party? I'm not going to bat to the mayor of New York City. I'm going to go to bat for, you know, maybe Haley Stevens. You know, I'm going to go to bat in areas which I'm needed that reflect what I believe in. So if you're not going to condemn it, why embrace it? They're embracing it. Hillary Clinton says it's healthy.
6: Yeah, I'm really disappointed by that. I mean, Barack Obama running against gay marriage when he first ran back in 2008, 2009, you know, a lot of his positions would be considered fascist by the modern day Democratic Party. Bill Clinton, you compare Bill Clinton's positions with Donald Trump's positions, there's a hell of a lot of overlap. Clinton's even to the right of Trump on issues like policing, on issues like trade, on a whole host of issues, on welfare reform. You know, I think these guys just don't want to be voted off the island. They want to continue to be feted. They want to continue to be, you know, the great leaders, this great statesman of the party. And I think they just don't want to be attacked. they, Obama came out against wokeism in, I think it was 2019. He made a speech against wokeism and he was cremated. I mean, he was just creamed, rather. And he was pushed back and the flying monkeys of the left went at him hard. And that was sort of the last time he did it. You know, he's come out talking about affirmative action, how we need to roll back affirmative action. He's talked about sort of woke. And every time he's done it, he's really been attacked very hard and he stopped doing it now. And so these guys think it is better to, you know, better to switch than fight. And that's what they're doing. And it's disappointing. And I think it's a slow march off a cliff for the Democratic Party. You know, you noticed the vote the other day. I wrote this piece for the Post saying Johnson should take up this vote of condemnation of the socialists. And you got 10 Democrats voting with him, 8 voting with him and 2 abstaining. I think Johnson screwed up that vote because he included the Save America Act. But if you had taken the Gottheimer resolution on that, which is beautifully written. I mean, if you haven't seen the text, you should go and read the text. It is a beautiful indictment of socialism and quasi-socialism. If he had taken that text and put that on the floor, I think he would have gotten 70 Democrats voting against it. And why? That's important because it not only creates a statement from the smart, sane Democrats against socialism and quasi-socialism, but it sets the stage for a new parliamentary style democracy. Brian, where you can have a caucus of 80 Democrats that would be willing to work with Mike Johnson, say the Democrats take over in November. You have this caucus that is willing to say no to the extreme left and that could work with Johnson and give Johnson a working majority, at least on some votes. But you have to have that break. You have to have that exit. And there was a real opportunity for an exit on that vote on 2 days ago. And I think Johnson sort of screwed it up. I think they had to bring the Gottheimer resolution back to the floor and see how many Democrats. You get 80 Democrats voting to condemn the socialists. Johnson's got a new caucus of people that he can work with in next Congress.
1: Yeah, I want you to hear what Speaker Johnson said yesterday when Hakeem Jeffries lost his mind when two people jumped ship. Like you said, why not just do a clean bill condemning socialism and you'll know exactly where Democrats stand and where they don't. Instead, they put in a couple other things that made no sense, too, including the Vote America or the Save America Act. I don't understand the methods behind it, but he's Speaker. So here's what he said about Hakeem Jeffries and the problems he's having already. Cut 9.
8: I'm not going to tell Leader Jeffries how to run his conference. I have to run my own. We have difficulty sometimes passing rules. We would have gotten the votes yesterday one way or the other. I was a bit surprised a couple of Democrats came over, but he's got to deal with his own problems. He has quite a bit of them mounting right now. The communists are taking over the Democrat Party. They're winning elections around the country. They have defied his endorsements, even in his home turf of New York City, even in his own literal backyard in the Bronx. So Hakeem has a lot of problems he's got to manage. I'm going to take care of my own and we'll see what happens.
1: So, you know, he's got to figure it out. So if he becomes speaker, he'll have one day. If he does get speaker, he'll have one day to celebrate. And do you think that if he does become speaker, he's going to have the same problems that Johnson did because of the socialists?
6: Oh, I think Johnson did a brilliant job keeping his caucus together, given the fractured nature of our both parties. So I think
1: they kicked out a speaker Speaker McCarthy.
6: Yeah, who I think Kevin, I thought was a great speaker, very effective speaker. But, you know, people have different views on that. But no, I think Hakeem Jeffries' problems will be much worse. I don't think he has control of the caucus. I think the socialists are this sort of fever swamp cult. It's sort of this pagan religion, and they are in this sort of cathartic state. They're not willing to reason. They just think that slash and burn is going to be the approach, and they've got a lot of progressives. You know, they talk about it only being a small percentage of the Democrats. A lot of the progressives agree with the DSA agenda. So I think you're talking about a split right down the middle of about 100 members on each side. And I think it'll be very difficult to manage. But what I think you're seeing, Brian, is a Democratic Party that's dying, notwithstanding all of the big tent rhetoric and this sort of lie. The same people that told us Biden should run in 24 mm-hmm. are the same people are telling us this big tent lie. Mm-hmm. And no, I think you're seeing the party that is beginning to disintegrate. The crack in the wall was the vote the other day. I think it's a much bigger division. I think it's about 70, 80 members that want to depart from the socialist wing. And I think it'll be very hard for Jeffries to pass anything meaningful. I mean, certainly, you know, if you just take Medicare for All, for example, people have talked about that.
1: He doesn't want
6: every time that comes up. Yeah, but every time it comes up for a vote, you've got 170 million people that get their insurance through employer-based systems, and they like their insurance. Why do you want to give that up for higher taxes?
1: Right. That's what Akeem Jeffrey said, Julian. He said, I don't want Medicare for all. So I just want you to hear Van Jones, because I want you to feel better about your position. Cut. Let's listen.
9: Abdul, who, you know, I work with at CNN, I know Abdul, his positions on Israel and foreign policy are insane. They're not reasonable reactions to anything. Look, some Democrats are going to say that we should condition military aid, Israel's gone too far in Gaza and in the West Bank and in Lebanon. We're going to put some conditions on you. I think that's a defensible position if you're a Democrat. That's not Abdul's position. There are people who say we shouldn't be paying for any of the military.
1: Since we're running out of time, he goes on to say, Abdul, this guy says, El Sayed, that I don't think they should get anything for the Iron Dome. No defensive weapons. I don't care how much Israel wants to pay. We should cut them off. Final thought about that. This guy's within winning by a point in Michigan.
6: Yeah, I don't think he'll win. I hope he doesn't win. But this is a large part of the Democratic Party that is aligning themselves with the Nazis and the terrorists in the Middle East, Hamas, who has an exterminationist ideology. They don't want peace. This isn't about land. This has always been about, since 1990, exterminating the Jews. And all of this is just cover for the Muslim Brotherhood propaganda machine that wants to eventually eliminate all Israel and create another Holocaust. And we saw this happen in the 1920s and the 1930s with some voices in America. It is the same thing happening all over again. They're sort of legitimizing this Nazi-ist, eliminationist movement that is completely contrary to everything we believe in.
1: I hear you, Julian. Thanks so much. Appreciate it. Look forward to your columns. Always like when you join us. Have a great weekend.
6: Yep. Thanks, Brian.
1: Back in a moment.
0: It's Brian Kilmeade.

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20: Hey, we are back. Just a quick reminder, Uniting the States comes out October 13th, the six crucial moments that forged the American miracle. I think you'll love all six of the moments, and I put a strong case on why they made the final cut. I hope, and also there's going to be a Fox Nation special with it and that you'll see on the channel as well. So if you want to pre-order the book, go to briankilmeade.com, and you can get it now this week. 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Most people, this is all they want for their birthdays and holidays. 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When we come back, we're going to have Josh Krasher. We're going to go inside the midterms and what the president just told me he's going to do in Texas.

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1: We are back. One of the most intriguing things about the midterms is, where's the money going to go? And because now you can have these campaigns work with super PACs. And I'll tell you what, Johnson's all over it already. The president's all over it. I just talked to him. He's gave about $1 million to Ted Cruz to go work with Ken Paxton. I asked him if he's going to help Ken Paxton. He says, yes. You know, he said, I said, you have $400 million. He said, no, I got like $1 billion. I say, you're going to put it into Texas? And he said, yes, absolutely. I'm going to be putting it into Texas. I'm going to put it into all these races. And then Elon Musk is not going to shortchange anyone. It looks like he is putting in substantial money as well. Elon will put in roughly $800,000 across key House and Senate races. So that's pretty significant. He said the largest amount will be $245,000 he's going to give to Texas Republicans. Remember, they redistrict, but none of those districts that they redistrict are a layup. They're all going to be a battle, and it really is predicated on Republicans continue to hold and grow the Hispanic vote. I'm not sure that they have done that, because some saying they're misinterpreting the aggressive way in which they're kicking out illegal immigrants. Josh Krashauer joins us now, Fox News radio political analyst, editor-in-chief of the Jewish Insider. Josh, welcome back.
2: Hey, Brian. Good to be back with you.
1: So the president visited Texas on Friday, gave $1 million to Ted Cruz, and will be coming, but going back again. Obviously, he knows there's a problem, and he's going to help.
2: Yeah, look, one of the big challenges for the president and the Republicans on the ballot from Texas to across races across the country is that they're worried about turnout. They're worried about Republican voters in a midterm election not showing up for candidates, and especially someone like a Ken Paxton, who, as you and I know, and as we've talked about over the year, he has a lot of baggage in that campaign. So the goal of a presidential visit, and I expect the president, the vice president, a lot of top surrogates to be in Texas a lot, because I think getting Republicans to show up is half the battle. If Democrats have a chance at winning that seat, it's because you're not going to see the Republican turnout that we typically do see in a midterm year.
1: I love this battle that took place on CNN. I want to get your take on it. Camille Foster, who I don't think he's conservative or Democrat, the best I could tell. He's a great guy, very smart. I know that. Tangle editor at large. He was just battling on one of those debate shows. Cut four.
3: It's one thing to not think capitalism isn't working ideally. It's another thing entirely to insist that it is oppressive, that it is bound up with white supremacy.
4: I've always
3: the idea that people can own property, that they can exchange it freely with one another for profit. These are foundational ideas that have created more wealth than any other system in human history. That is what
4: capitalism
3: is. That is not white supremacy.
1: And he's black. James Tallarico, they played this cut and then had him comment. Cut three.
5: And also thankful that young activists have really drawn the link between climate change and white supremacy and capitalism in our country. And I think only ending the ways that all three of those oppressive systems work together are we going to be able to begin the process of dismantling them.
1: Well, that was woke one, clearly. We were all drunk. Not me. But James Tallarico has to justify that statement. And not many people are buying it in 2026. I think you got to tell us what changed instead of saying, well, that's not what I meant. Tell me how you changed your mind.
2: Yeah, that's the biggest challenge for the Democrats in Texas. I could see Democrats nominating someone more conservative, more moderate, as they have in a lot of recent elections. But James Tallarico was about as progressive as it gets in Texas back, and that was from 2020 during Woke 1.0. And there's just a laundry list of quotes and videotaped comments, sound bites that he said that are just so out of step with your average Texas voter. And look, Texas is a state where people pay attention to the race late. It's expensive, so you're going to see all the ads coming later, September, October. I assume there'll be a lot of super PAC spending, as you were talking about, Brian. So, I mean, I've said this before, but look at the polling at the end of September and October in Texas for a better sense of where things stand. I don't think voters fully understand how progressive Tallarico is. He's definitely tried to moderate since getting the nomination and since running for the Senate race. But you know, Texas voters have not elected a Democrat, including a lot of good candidates who are moderates, going back to, you have to go back to 1988. Lloyd Benson was the last Democratic Senate successful candidate in Texas. It is hard for me to imagine that someone as progressive as James Tallarico would be the one to break the streak, even in a bad environment, even with a candidate like Ken Paxton. I think the fundamentals at some point are going to weigh in, and we're certainly likely to see money from, you know, I think a lot of people on the Republican side are waiting for Trump's super PAC to spend money on the Texas Senate race. Because after all, that was John Cornyn's seat. It is John Cornyn's seat. They made it harder on themselves with Paxton as the nominee who Trump endorsed. And ultimately, they're waiting for the money and the reinforcements to come in because Texas fundamentally is a Republican-friendly state, and it's one that they can win if Republicans show up and vote.
1: What about El Sayed right now? If you look at the Real Clear average, he's up by a point or two. He's so dramatically different from Mike Rogers. El Sayed was saying yesterday, well, you know, the president coming after me has elevated my profile. Do you think he could benefit from this, from the scrutiny?
2: Yeah, look, I actually think that the less nationalized the race is, the better for Mike Rogers. Rogers is a very mainstream conservative. He is a very personally likable guy, has a lot of assets politically going into this race, and obviously El Sayed, because of his record of extremism and anti-Israel radicalism and tolerating anti-Semitism, has been a real baggage going into this race. But you know, I think Rogers is key is winning over those independents, winning over the kind of moderate voters that might view El Sayed as a step too far, even in a year where I think Michigan voters may lean Democratic. So that's the key. Certainly, the other part of the equation is getting Republicans to show up in a midterm election. But when you look at Trump's job approval in Michigan, it's in the 30s. So I think there's going to be a hesitation from Rogers to nationalize this race. So they would much rather make this about El Sayed's extremism and Rogers' record of being a, you know, pretty independent Republican and during his time in Congress and as a political commentator.
1: So I want to talk about today in Politico, the Axios, say, right, House Republicans are taking their growing frustration with President Trump's trade policies. They're going back to the White House and saying they're upset about what's happened with the Canada trade deal. They say vulnerable Republicans will have an opportunity to air their grievances at dinner tonight, hosted by Trump. Zach Nunn is one of them in Iowa. They say the farmers, between the fertilizer costs and some of the tariffs, really feel as though they're having a hard time because of these policies. And maybe, obviously, the Iran war. What do you think the president could say to him? What could he do in the last 2 months?
2: I don't think he can say much of anything. The policy is the policy, and I don't get the policy. I don't know why we're in a fight economically with one of our friendly neighbors in Canada. Like, this is to me, self-sabotage, both on substance and on politics. But when you just look at the politics, Brian, we're talking about Michigan. That is a border state with Canada. Their economies are pretty closely integrated, or have been at least historically. Mike Rogers is not going to want to be talking about why prices of some of these goods and why the tariff wars are affecting travel and tourism and the economy in a Senate race that could be very, very close. It could make a difference in a very competitive race. Susan Collins, Maine, again, another state, economy closely integrated with Canada, and a lot of voters, even Republicans, are wondering what's going on with this trade war with one of our closest allies and our closest friends. Makes very little sense. There are a lot of Republicans privately frustrated. I think it has a disproportionate political impact because so many of these key Senate races are actually taking place in states on the U.S.-Canada border where the policies are going to be felt more profoundly. So this is, I don't understand the policy, but the politics could be even more damaging for the Republican Party.
1: So let's talk about Iran if we can. Here is with the Iranian military spokesperson said about the exchange of fire over the last 2 days. Cut 15.
6: The offensive operation against the Americans will continue in a decisive manner until they regret their crimes. We warn that continued American provocations in the region will be met with heavier, broader, and more destructive responses.
1: Yeah, this is why the president's not talking to him, because he says it's worthless and fruitless. What are your thoughts about going back to military exchanges?
2: Yeah, it does seem like we're at a new phase. We're just a little over 6 months since the war began in February, and I think it's a moment that the White House has recalibrated their strategy towards Iran. I heard Marco Rubio on your show yesterday saying we're not going back to the MOU. That's a dead letter. Trump said the same thing, I think, in recent interviews. So the time period of trying to make concessions or go to the bargaining table, that's over. It does seem like we're now in a period of long-term economic strangulation, long-term economic sanctions, trying to kind of win a staring match with the Iranians and figure out which country will blink first. You know, the challenge with that is that guarantees that the quote-unquote war, the military and diplomatic conflict and economic conflict with Iran is going to last quite a while. In fact, a lot of people are now saying this could last beyond Trump's presidency. So this is going to be an issue well past 2026, the way things are going. I think the good news, Brian, though, is that there are some signs that Iran is feeling the pain economically. The government's, the IRGC, the Revolutionary Guard's control over the country has been a little weaker, that they're feeling the heat, that they're feeling pressure internally within the country. So, I mean, sometimes we in a 24/7, nonstop news cycle, we kind of expect immediate impact on everything that the president does. But this may be the right play in terms of trying to put pressure on the Iranians economically, thinking the long game, and hoping that, like we saw this week, these occasional military strikes to deter any plans that Iran has to attack U.S. and our allies' interests in the Persian Gulf.
1: I would unleash the Mossad to do what they were doing early on, go back to the assassination squads. They're trying to kill the president, his family. They're trying to get our European assets and our allies in Europe. We know the threats are everywhere. The Mossad knows exactly where these people are. Thankfully, they have Iranians who are willing to be double agents for them. I would like to go back to that.
2: Yeah, I mean, I think we're kind of back to where we were before. I mean, their military has been degraded. There've been the nuclear the attack from 2025 really did a number on their nuclear programs. But I think they're still trying to rebuild and do things to bring back some of their capabilities. So there's always going to be a need to reengage militarily, given what Iran is up to. I think the one thing to keep an eye out for, though, if Democrats take the House and potentially the Senate, though I think that's a longer shot, like what will happen? I mean, if you're playing the long game in Iran and you're hoping on sanctions, and all of a sudden the Democrats want to pull the plug if they're in control of Congress or want to pass legislation that's going to really hamper U.S. efforts to contain Iran, there could be new challenges and maybe new responses from the administration. So I think this plan goes as far as the midterm elections, but if Democrats have newfound power on Capitol Hill, I wonder how long-term the strategy it will end up being.
1: But how could they pull troops? They can't pull the troops.
2: Well, I don't think that's what the administration wants. But if all of a sudden Democrats are, passing bills, holding hearings, there may be a renewed political pressure. And then the question becomes, what does the administration do about it?
1: Yeah, here's the president yesterday, Cup 14.
7: When are the Iranian people going to rise up and fight?
8: Well,
7: if that's what you want, will you send the CIA in to arm Iranians?
8: Well, I wouldn't want to say that to you, Peter. I'd love to tell you that, but it wouldn't be appropriate to say.
1: So, I mean, that's it. He wanted the people to rise up. He put on two social. Have you heard of a plan in place to actually give the people some weapons?
2: I have not, though, as president said, a lot of those types of plans would be very top secret. We do know that there were efforts and discussions. The Israelis had talked about arming the Kurds, arming, so certain factions in the country to actually have a ground game, folks, troops, boots on the ground from our allies to actually have some role in changing leadership in Iran. Never really was supported within this administration and never really went through that process. But, I'm skeptical that given the hold of the power the IRGC holds in that country and how ruthless they are, I'm a little skeptical that just transferring arms and doing some secretive operations, they may have some impact in the moment, but I don't think that's going to result in regime change or anything significant.
1: Yeah, I think the Mossad going to town would certainly help, but if they could get the secret police off the streets or running for their lives, it might give the Iranians a shot at reclaiming their own lives. That's my hope. But it's a nation of 80 million people. It's a huge country. I thoroughly understand that. But when they could start focusing on their own civil unrest, that would add to some of the complications of trying to hold us off.
2: Yeah, and I look, I think rhetoric, I mean, I think one of the, the initial military strike in February was Trump's social media posts that help was on the way. I think it gave a lot of hope in Iranian society that there would be kind of a continued and sustained effort that started, but then didn't get, when we went to the bargaining table and negotiated diplomatically, that ended. And I think a lot of the protesters and the people hoping for a more sane regime in Iran, they've been kind of hung out there. So, I think they're reticent. They don't want to, you know, the lives are at stake, and I think they realize how powerful a hold our IRGC and regime elements still have on the country's leadership.
1: Got it. Thanks so much. Appreciate it, Josh. Have a great Labor Day.
2: Thanks, Brian. You too.
1: Back in a moment.
0: You're with Brian Kilmeade.

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0: War on Reality is dedicated to Kirk, who was assassinated almost 1 year ago. Turek says on the night before Kirk was killed, the two men took a stroll and talked about what Charlie would focus on the next day: the church, the family, and the government.
1: He was a big picture thinker that wanted to make sure that he was advancing the ball in those three major areas, because those are the three institutions God created.
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2: 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Like, we need to get back to just being people again, you know, the bro code, wingmans, buddies, friendships. 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
1: I had to get a tooth removed. I actually drilled a tooth drill for a root canal. And my whole life, I wanted to see if I was a badass or not. In other words, am I a fake badass that has this envelope nobody could tell, or am I really a badass on the inside? And I told the dentist, take it out with no Novocaine. And he drilled and I junked. And so I just said, it's just nerve endings from there to my spine, to my brain. F*** it, I'm not moving. And so I love fear. It does wonders for me.
2: So that is Doug Leone. He's on a podcast talking about the root canal he got without Novocaine.
3: So would you do that to prove that you're a badass?
2: No. That to me has got to be the biggest nightmare. I mean, that's what they used to torture people in Vietnam. They used to drill out their teeth, right? So, I mean, that is a torture. So out of all the things.
3: That's not what you would pick. What would you pick if you wanted to prove you were super tough?
2: I don't know. I'd probably try to get in a fight with a guy five times the size of me or do something like that. I'd much rather that than having somebody with a drill out my teeth.
3: Just the thought of it makes your skin crawl, right? Oh.
2: I'm lucky. I've never had a root canal. Teeth are fine. You know, few cavities. I don't like cavities being filled. I have gotten Novocaine because I got the wisdom teeth out. You have to have Novocaine for that. But that would be insane if I didn't.
3: I mean, just think when you do get Novocaine and sometimes they touch the nerve that doesn't quite have all the Novocaine.
2: Oh, yeah, no.
3: You jump through the ceiling.
2: Yeah. So, I mean, again, I don't know who this guy is, but I guess he's a billionaire. And I guess he wanted to prove how tough he is. I assume he's telling the truth. We don't even know if he's telling the truth.
3: I don't think we fact checked him yet, but I mean,
2: how many times have you seen famous people on podcasts? You don't even, like, these guys look like they're 11 years old. They haven't heard of the podcast. Yeah. Have you heard of the David Sendra podcast?
3: No, but I might Google it and check it out. I will say sometimes I then check out the podcasts, and they are pretty good.
2: Really?
3: Yes.
2: You should check out our YouTube page, youtube.com/@TheBrianKilmeadeShow.
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2: Vice President takes the podium. Lisa Brady, Fox News. For today, at least, Vice President J.D. Vance leading the first White House press briefing since July after the departure of Press Secretary Karoline Leavitt.
3: Before I came out here, I was talking with the president in the Oval Office, and he said, "If he said, be careful. I want you to do well, but if you do too well, I might make you the press secretary. So I've got to screw up a little bit because I'm busy enough as it is."
2: One of the first questions moments ago about affordability ahead of the midterm elections.
3: If you think that inflation is a problem, if you think affordability is a problem, number one, we're doing everything that we can to bring down prices. But what do the Democrats say? They say that they want to undo taxes. They want to increase taxes on Social Security and TIPS.
2: Highlighting pledges to undo Republican tax cuts, Democrats argue the president's agenda is not working. A federal court in Boston hearing arguments on the Trump executive order for new restrictions on mail-in voting.
4: The Postal Service's responsibility is to deliver ballots, not determine who may vote.
2: Tamika Simmons is general counsel for a sorority, Delta Sigma Theta, one of the plaintiffs in multiple lawsuits challenging the order as unconstitutional. The president has argued changes are needed for election security. A federal judge has temporarily blocked the Postal Service from enforcing new rules as time runs out for changes ahead of the midterms. So far today, no notes from the jury after telling the judge a second time they're still deadlocked at the trial of Lindsay Clancy, charged with murdering her three young children in Massachusetts and using an insanity defense. It's day six of deliberations.
5: Yesterday, the judge gave the Tui Rodriguez or dynamite charge, the final instruction urging jurors to reconsider their positions one more time. If they come back deadlocked again, the judge can't force more deliberations, opening the door to a mistrial.
2: Fox's Brian Yenes at the courthouse in Plymouth, where the defense attorney tells reporters he's ready if a mistrial leads to a new trial. 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
2: High-tech manufacturers, eight universities, and the federal government teaming up to form the Foundry School, meant to upskill the American workforce in the semiconductor, defense, and energy sectors, and beyond.
7: Manufacturers, including those from South Korea, Japan, and India, will participate along with U.S. manufacturers. Stanford is coming up with the curriculum, and sessions will be held there and at seven other participating universities to train people on everything from factory design, assembly line engineering, industrial automation, defense production, and more. Secretary of State Marco Rubio said the U.S. made a huge mistake when we stopped building things.
8: We woke up to the reality just a few years ago that we are suddenly, as a nation, dangerously dependent on other nations for all sorts of things that we need.
7: A State Department release says American advanced manufacturers will need nearly 4 million workers by the year 2033. Jessica Rosenthal, Fox News.
2: A North Carolina community in mourning along with the family of a middle school football player.
9: A heartbroken family in Greensboro, North Carolina remembers their 13-year-old Caden as a picture of health. When he started football practice at Northwest Guilford Middle School, he'd just run a lap at the beginning of practice Friday when he went into cardiac arrest and died 3 days later. Caden Sorrell has a twin brother, one of five siblings. His big sister, Vanessa, calls him an angel from heaven, brilliant, sweet, smart, kind, who made everybody around him feel loved. The Sorrell family GoFundMe is supporting medical testing for his siblings to see if they have an underlying genetic condition that also caused Caden's sudden death, which was 1 in 100,000 chance.
2: Fox's Therese Crowley. Mortgage rates hitting their highest level in more than a year, topping 6.7% in the Freddie Mac average for a 30-year fixed rate. But Wall Street's rallying, the Dow's up 578 points. I'm Lisa Brady. This is Fox News.
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12: Happy Thursday, PD. Here's your community broadcaster's weather forecast. It's going to be a hot one. 95 degrees today with no chance of rain, basically. Mostly sunny and dangerously hot, so please drink plenty of water. Tomorrow, the hottest day of the week, 97 degrees with a 55% storm chance.
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14: Hi, everyone. Welcome to the latest edition of the Brian Kilmeade Show from 48th and 6th in Midtown Manhattan, around the country, around the world. We're just blocks away. We started this week with a horrific stabbing. This 32-year-old vice president was stabbed to death. And then we also see another 68-year-old was stabbed by another deranged person just five blocks from our building. You know, they say crime's down here, but I just never remember so many horrific incidents that is happening. And of course, nothing's worse than Chicago. This hour, we're going to be joined by the founder of the energy advocacy group, Power of the Future, Daniel Turner. Talk about the price of diesel, price of gas, price of oil, and what's happening in the Gulf and how it all relates. And standing by is Captain Brett Sadler, Senior Fellow Institute for the Naval Warfare and Advanced Technology, Allison Center for National Security. Before we get to Brent, let's get to the big three.
15: Number three.
16: The last democratically legitimate National Assembly in Venezuela was the 2015 National Assembly. We don't just want there to be an election. Election is important, but we want to make sure that it leads to a republic, to an enduring republic that has elections on a regular basis.
14: That is Marco Rubio with us yesterday. Venezuela, the big victory for Trump that nobody's talking about. But there is some pressure to get some elections, none other than Ted Cruz cranking up that pressure. When are we going to get that? And when is Cuba going to get our attention?
15: Number two.
17: The economic pressure for sure is moving the people and creating great strains on that regime. And you're going to have divisions within the regime, particularly the political class and those hardliners that are part of the IRGC.
14: Iran. America's slowly taking back the strait as President Trump asked the Iranian people to rise up. I got an idea. Let's get them some guns and unleash the Mossad assassination squad.
15: Number one.
18: Whether you're a good president or a great president, you lose the midterms. We're going to turn that around because there's no reason for it. I'm going to get many of you people are running, and I'll be at every one of your state, your cities, wherever it is that you're running.
14: Yep. President says, I'm all in. Midterms are here and Republicans gear up for their convention. Elon Musk gets ready to spend about a few hundreds of millions of dollars, perhaps. And Dems looking ready to lock up the House and Senate. It's within reach. And so are two losses. We'll examine the sprint to November. But the main issue hanging over the farmers, hanging over national security, consumer, when it comes to oil, gas, and the price of food, if you want to look one place, it's Iran. And how long gas and oil, a barrel of oil could be $90 a barrel. It's supposed to drop. If it gets around to 65, we'll be looking at $2 and maybe 80 cents gas per gallon. Captain Brett Sandler joins us now. Captain, how do you think this is running, this war is going right now from the American perspective?
19: Well, thanks for having me on your show, Brian. I mean, what has happened, I guess, in the last few weeks is that President Trump is stepping back from a, you know, overt military action and allowing the economic warfare to kind of take the lead. That's not to say the military is not active. They very much are. You've seen in the last few days. And that's got to continue to really give some sting to the economic side of things, because just going after the bankers is not good enough for a regime like Iran, and going after those in Beijing that are continue to support and prop up the regime at the same time. It also requires blockade, naval forces blockading the country, and on occasion cutting the rail and road networks that connect to the Iranian economy to their benefactors overseas.
14: What about the rail and road? Are we doing a good job on that?
19: Well, the last series of major strikes, there was some very important strikes that kind of were missed. And road connections to the northeast of Tehran into Turkmenistan were taken out. That's one of the key overland routes into Iran, you know, from Russia as well as from China. Also, there were attacks coming, you know, to the approaches to Bandar Abbas to the north, perhaps somewhat economically to sever that port city from getting into the hinterland of Iran. So some of those strikes have an economic effect that's not to be missed.
14: Right. There were some reports that Brett Baer was talking about some defections among the IRGC. Can you shed any light on that?
19: It's hard to know what's real and what's fictional in this case and what's coming out. And if there are defectors, we're very clearly they're going to be protected and perhaps try to be kept inside Iran to rise up and change the regime. That's actually what's in the best interest for Iran. It's also what's in the best interest of the United States, not getting these folks out of the country. Now, if they're like the mullahs or their senior IGC members trying to get a one-way ticket to Moscow or to Beijing, that should be allowed. Let them get out, because less of them in Iran, the better.
14: So when we look at Iran and they're targeting two ships yesterday, two Saudi tankers in the strait, they want to say, hey, we're still in control. But what is the reality as you understand it?
19: Well, the Iranians have not been in control of the strait at any point in this conflict. But what they have been able to do is to sow enough concern or doubt in the insurance companies, the underwriters for the shipping firms, to jack the rates up so high and to sow some doubt in the ship captains that there's a risk there. And the risk is real, to say the least. There were a couple of sailors just killed in the last few days trying to make the transit through there. So it's not safe 100%, but there are still a lot of ships now increasingly seeing that the risk is manageable enough and that the protection from the U.S. and other Gulf states is adequate to make the crossing. So that confidence is coming back. First, it was in the dark of night under U.S. protection, and increasingly in the daylight hours as well. I think we're up to 30 ships transiting on average. It's not anywhere near the 120 or so that were transiting before this conflict, but we've also got maxed out pipelines now that are mitigating some of the crude oil.
14: Also, did you see the story today in the Washington Post? The president retweeted on Truth Social, and it's talked about how using overland trucks through Syria, something would have been possible before Assad was overthrown. And they are welcoming it. They say it's pretty safe. You can get oil through there. Can that provide another safety valve?
19: Not in the immediate future, but the energy market's not going to return to what it was in February 27th, the day before this conflict. The Strait of Hormuz also is not going to be another leverage for the Iranian regime or even any other power that control that, because there are deals to build more pipelines. You know, now that we've got Syria perhaps in going in the right direction to a stable government, a reliable one too, then you could have a pipeline that connects Iraq through Syria to the Mediterranean and to European markets. And that's a good. That adds more flexibility and more options for getting energy out of the Middle East and to market.
14: Yeah, here's what the Treasury Secretary said yesterday on that Cut 16.
20: I often say in our trade discussions with China that we do not want to pull apart from them, but we have to de-risk. We have to de-risk, but we have to de-risk everywhere in the world. We can see the Iranians are trying to use the Strait of Hormuz as a choke point. It's not a choke point for the U.S., but it is a choke point for many, many other countries. And but you know, that will be bypassed in 2 years. In 2 years, the Strait of Hormuz will be like a worthless piece of water. The oil will be going on pipelines across land.
14: That is the takeaway, isn't it?
19: Yeah. Absolutely. And the shipping market's already adjusted. The Houthis were attacking in the Red Sea. The shipping market's already largely bypassing, going past the Bab el-Mandeb Strait right there by Yemen. The same thing's going to play out with the Straits of Hormuz. The only thing to caution, what has not been heard is the getting of LNG from Qatar, one of the world's largest producers of LNG. There is no overland pipeline that has existed previously. And Qatar hasn't the greatest of relations with its neighbor Saudi Arabia that any pipeline would have to go through, and UAE. So there's going to have to be a change in the strategic relationship there. And there's every indication Iran is helping that.
14: Helping to hurt, what do you mean?
19: Bring the Gulf nations together, like Qatar, as well as Saudi Arabia and the UAE. They've all been attacked by Iran.
14: Okay, so that would help bring them together more with Saudi Arabia. So you're telling me right now we're avoiding the Red Sea, or the Saudis are avoiding the Red Sea?
19: The commercial markets, the shippers that are there, the risk wasn't seen as worth it. And so the big shock was the first 30 to 60 days. But this is like several years older news. To try to adjust to go around the Cape of Good Hope of Africa to get to European markets and Asian markets, oil is an interesting thing. Only after the Iranians shut down or attacked the Strait of Hormuz did you start to see the Saudi East-West pipeline operate at scale. That's about 7 million barrels per day, and it dumps or ends at Yanbu, which is about halfway up the Red Sea towards the Suez Canal. So the need to go past the Houthis is a lot less than it was in like the last couple of years.
14: Understood. I thought we were using that to get about 8 million barrels through there when the Strait of Hormuz was shut down, and that maybe the Saudis said we're just going to keep using it and take the risk. But you're saying they're back to bypassing it.
19: They're back to bypassing, using the East-West pipeline. So from oil fields that are in the Persian Gulf, Saudi Arabia's, they pump it across over to Yanbu. It's a port in the Red Sea. And then European customers most likely are the ones that are picking up the oil there and just going on through the Suez Canal. They never go by the Bab el-Mandeb Strait to the south there where the Houthis are at.
14: So what's it going to take to break this deadlock right now with the strangulations happening economically, catching up to their bank accounts around the globe? I understand it, taking back the Strait gradually. But when the president said yesterday, I'm waiting for the Iranian people to rise up, you know they can't do it without guns. My sense is there anything afoot in that way?
19: Well, I think that the commodity that's got to be in bigger supply than we've seen in the past here in Washington, D.C., is patience. At the same time, having the military there in force to prevent the Iranians from doing something that's going to upset this patient approach of allowing the pressures to build and also opening for the Iranians to take back their country. Because what's going to happen by taking the ability of the regime to continue to pay and to finance and supply their military forces, for specifically IRGC and their paramilitary police force, like the Basij, it's going to become impossible for them to maintain their authority on the Iranian people. And that provides an opportunity. And the way you'll see this at first, you'll see municipalities and local military or IRGC leaders unwilling or unable to execute the directions coming out of Tehran. The next thing that you might see after that is you'll start to see protests that are not suppressed, either because there's no confidence or there's no material people there by the regime to suppress the protest anymore. And then once that occurs, it's going to be very fast. It'll transmit across the country very quickly. And if it does happen, it'll be very quick when it does. And the Iranian people will have to make a choice of what regime they want to pick in the future.
14: I mean, I know what you mean about patience, and the president's definitely seen the patience pay off as we gradually take back the Strait rather than quickly. Understood. And then, of course, Scott Bessent seems as competent as anybody in the administration, might be the second most valuable person in the Trump administration. But no one ever factored into this election if we slowly watched the Iranian regime overthrown by its people. We haven't thought about that scenario. And that scenario would really resonate with the American people.
19: Yeah, I think the odds are that President Trump's going to be vindicated by the time that people are voting in November. On the one part is the oil prices, the gas price at the pump. Every season, and again, if nothing else changed, the gas prices always go down as kids go back to school and demand for gas goes down. The other thing is there's quite a lot of petroleum on the market. A lot of the price swings is more speculation because it comes so quick and then it drops very quickly. But the fundamentals are there's enough energy on the market to meet the demand. But again, if nothing else changed, normal supply and demand, prices will go down. People will be confident we're in the right direction. The pressures will likely build, hard to predict. But I think as long as they stay the course, things like we've seen the last few days will probably have to happen again, more episodic attacks. As long as they keep it within bounds, I think the confidence of American people that we are in the right direction come November.
14: Are you worried about our stockpiles, all weaponry, strain on the force?
19: Well, I've been worried about that for 15 years, so nothing's going to change that in the next couple of years. With regards to having the weapons to wage a war against Iran, you adjust your tactics. You take different risks, not necessarily greater risks, but you do change the way you fight. And our military is doing that right now, I think, with the Iranians. But the issue with the Chinese, which I watch very closely, the types of weapons that deter the Chinese from deciding that today's the day to pick a fight with us, those are offensive weapons and the type of strike weapons that we're not using in large numbers. But also specifically, torpedoes on our submarines. These are the things that get the Chinese pause of picking a fight with the U.S., because any fight in the Pacific is going to be primarily a naval fight.
14: Understood. Brett Sadler, thanks so much. Truly appreciate it.
19: Thank you.
14: Enjoy the Labor Day holiday. Brian Kilmeade Show. When we come back, we'll take some of your calls, 1-866-408-7669. Don't move.
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4: I'm Gianna Gelosi with your Fox True Crime Minute. A Florida woman wanted for murder has been arrested after 7 weeks on the run. Isabel Rose Johnson was taken into custody August 13th in Cottondale, Florida, about 60 miles northeast from the Freeport property where police found the remains of Jason Coolhart. The 43-year-old father was initially reported missing May 24th. His body found a month later with a zip tie around his neck, buried in a shallow grave covered in concrete with a black Cadillac parked over it. During the manhunt, police described Johnson as cunning and a master manipulator. They say she was a dangerous swindler who was known for concocting fake sob stories to gain favors or money from strangers. They say the 38-year-old used several aliases and had a network of accomplices as she evaded police. Five other people have been arrested in connection to the case. Authorities say they expect more to come. No motive has been released. There's more on this story at foxnews.com or subscribe to the Fox True Crime Podcast. I'm Gianna Gelosi with your Fox True Crime Minute.
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23: Most experts and pundits thought President Harry Truman would be soundly defeated by Thomas Dewey. On November 2nd, 1948, Truman had the last laugh.
24: 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And Mr. Kelton Barnes was saying, well, the president

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1: I am proud to announce New York City's first ever comprehensive AI policy for our public schools. City Hall's answer to those questions. It is the most comprehensive of its kind anywhere in the country. And it begins with a simple principle. Children need their teachers and human connection in order to learn and in order to grow.
2: Right. He goes on to say this, and that is AI, not until 8th grade. 6th to 8th grade, you should not have any AI. And they don't want to have AI teachers. Now, I had a little debate on Fox and Friends, and I had one woman just say, look, there's a lot of people who can't afford tutors. If you could hop online and get a tutor, whether it looks like a robot or not, or actually physical robot, why wouldn't you do it? You know, for, what is it, $5 a month, as opposed to what a tutor costs, $100 a session or $200 a session. I hear that argument, but for the most part, you want to learn from a human being, and we're learning to put down the laptop, put down the iPad, put down the iPhone, totally, and learn and write it out with your hands. We're also learning too. For the best example I heard was, you don't want to learn, you don't want to give a kid a calculator before they understand math. Once they understand math and are easy on it, and you want to get them to the next level, you could use that to expedite some fundamentals that you know that they have. Why would you have a kid that doesn't know how to read, write, do it, barely knows the alphabet, using AI? Because it stops you from thinking. It's a higher level. I want it curing cancer. I don't want it doing my homework. Do you? Here's Sam Altman on that. Cut 44.
3: A thing that has changed hugely is how I feel about algorithmic feeds and iPads in small children's hands and stuff like that. And when I watch kids just a little bit older than mine that you cannot take the iPad away from, watching this sort of like short, you know, watching like whatever they're watching, that I feel very strongly about. So I don't know when I would let him talk to AI, but I'd rather be on the late end of what's reasonable there, not the early end.
2: All right. So you're not going to have any fight for the creators of AI. So this is one thing I probably agree with Mayor Bomdani on. But what I like to do, and maybe speak to some professors, they're dealing with this in college. How do you know what anybody's doing if they're actually doing their own work? I know that they've gone back to classrooms, blue book exams, writing it out. Because you could put a prompt, and I'm hardly the cutting edge of AI technology. You could put a prompt and says, make this sound human. And make it sound human as possible. Make this sound like me. You've seen my, here's my writing. Make this sound like me. And they can start doing your homework rapidly. And your degree's not going to be worth the paper it's printed on. You listen to the Brian Kilmeade Show.

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0: talk show that's getting you talking. You're with Brian Kilmeade.
1: They pop up in places that nobody ever heard of before until they started the construction. And so they had not been working in collaboration with the state. They'd not been working in collaboration with local governments. And so they basically dug their own grave for the problem that's been caused for them. And that's why they got the backlash they deserve.
2: Well, because they came in without their own energy source and the water source, and maybe they didn't communicate what the data centers were and how they would provide a tax base for the entire county, the town. And that is Governor Greg Abbott talking about data centers and their remarkable unpopularity with the American people. It's at 30%. 30%. What has happened? I mean, number one, people don't understand what data centers do. They don't understand. They could sit there on their phone and say, wow, I hate data centers. They could be a complain about the prices on storage and say, wow, I hate data centers. They could sit there on their PlayStation, their game console, and complain about data centers. But without data centers, none of those things happen. Those are just a few of the examples. Daniel Turner joins us now, founder of Energy Advocacy Group, Power the Future. Daniel, this pushback against data centers is real.
3: It is, but it's also orchestrated. And that's what we've tried to make very prevalent at Power the Future. And we've put out some reports and white papers, and the White House has talked about it. Members of Congress have talked about our report. And all we are saying is, look, we can have a robust conversation about data centers. But the conversation you're seeing online, the paid bots, the paid activists, this is a funded, coordinated campaign. We can liken it to the anti-fracking campaign. Remember, not long ago, you can still find people who talk about fracking, and they'll tell you how much they oppose fracking. And you say, well, what is it? Like, I don't know. Why do you oppose it? Well, it's because every time I open Facebook, I'm told how bad fracking is, right? So this ethos caught on in our collective psyche to say fracking is bad. And it takes people like me to say, actually, you're just being propagandized by a bunch of Chinese bots. Elon Musk's Twitter just deplatformed several thousand Chinese bots that are spitting out anti-data center propaganda, because it's a paid campaign. So let's talk about data centers, absolutely. But the stuff you're seeing online is part of a campaign, and maybe don't fall for it.
2: Maybe when people understand, too, the amount of water it draws is less than a golf course.
3: Yeah.
2: I mean, start using analogies like that. People could understand that. No one says, well, I don't want golf here because I need the water. I mean,
3: yeah.
2: You might say, I'd rather have condos or housing. That's a different argument. So what is it? Do you think they were irresponsible informing people what the data centers were? Do you think they do sometimes plug into the grid and up people's utility rates?
3: I think overall, I think the tech industry thought that they were the beloved of the left and of the media, and they own the social media airwaves. So I think they came in maybe a little bit presumptuous, like, yeah, we're just going to build these things and everyone's going to say it's fine because we're us and people like us. They need to explain how these are good for communities. You mentioned the water issue. I've seen people push back and say things like, you know, they use 100,000 gallons of water a day. And you say, what the heck does that even mean? Like, you really think that they're just absorbing all this water, and where does it go at the end? Like, they just keep using it. What does that walk me through there? Right? There's not even any logic in these arguments. So, you know, the energy conversation, again, we have to talk about this. Are they energy intensive? Absolutely. But you know what's energy intensive? All development. Every time a company announces they're going to move a plant back from Mexico, we celebrate it. Has anyone said, nope, we're not going to let Ford reopen that plant in Michigan because of the energy? Well, why are data centers suddenly under the scrutiny when you're going to build an Amazon fulfillment center and everyone says, this is great, we're going to get our Amazon packages more quickly? Where does anyone come up and say, what about the water and the energy? It's only data centers that have this line of attack, again, because it's orchestrated.
2: Yeah, I think you're 100% right. And Europe is starting to get it too now. So hopefully people understand you can't have it both ways, that you do enjoy. If you're going to complain about how much your phone rates are, your cloud storage are, I mean, it's all related. You love talking on PlayStation. You love doing Zoom calls. Well, that's all. It's got to be powered by something.
3: Exactly. I've done town halls on this issue. Again, I live in rural Virginia. This affects my Commonwealth and my neighbors. So I'm intimately involved. I've done town halls where I see someone with their phone holding it up the whole time. And I've said, oh, ma'am, you're allowed to record me. And the response was, I'm not recording you. We're live streaming on Facebook. And I point and say, data centers, right? You're the driving impetus of the data centers. I mean, no offense to any demographic, but your suburban housewife is the largest data center consumer because she posts everything on Facebook. She streams absolutely everything. She likes and shares nonstop. You have the gall to tell me you don't want data centers until you curtail your lifestyle. You want data centers. You want them desperately. People get angry when they can't download their videos fast enough, when they're streaming something on Netflix and it buffers. Have you heard people complain about buffering? It buffered. I couldn't watch my show. Data centers. You want the data centers. You just don't have the courage to admit it.
2: Yeah, let's fast forward and talk about oil and gas. Right now, the market's loving the report, say it's up about 500 points.
3: I'd rather talk about data centers.
2: Yeah, where's oil now?
3: 92. Not good. It's not good. Last I was on your show a couple of weeks ago, I was in New York City with you. I think we were at like 79.80. Not headed in the right direction. I know there's been skirmishes again. I know the president said we had more attacks along the shore. This issue is not resolving itself. I trust the president that he knows what he's doing. He has said, I'm not going to let the midterms impact my decisions. I think that's real political courage. However, there are consequences to that. And the consequence is energy is expensive again, which means prices are not dropping anytime soon, which is not great.
2: But if you look at where it's heading in terms of the strait, here's what Rebecca Heinrichs said, who was with the Hudson Institute, just got back from the region, cut 19.
4: As the United States and the IRGC trade blows right now in the strait, the United States has successfully escorted 18 million barrels of oil mm-hmm. through the Strait of Hormuz under the nose of the IRGC, which is a wartime high, so close to the 20 million we got pre-war just before this war began. So the United States has an incredibly strong hand here, and the regime is severely weakened.
2: So I think that things could come down quickly.
3: I agree. We can resolve this once and for all until the markets are not afraid that there is going to be some sort of attack, that there is absolute reigning peace and stability in this area. The president, obviously, is as commander in chief, has said it is safe. Markets are not exactly convinced by that, but hopefully it will resolve. The thing about Ms. Heinrich's commentary, which is so important, is that those 18 million barrels a day are going to our allies. And they owe us. And this is, I think, the president's next step in his global energy dominance campaign. We saw what he did in Venezuela. We see what he did with the Gulf of America, right? We see what he's doing with Lake America, not Lake Ontario. How many natural gas and oil pipelines go through there, right? This is part of a larger strategy. But the next step is to say to those countries, hey, you know how you've been getting your oil and gas? Well, it's because of our military. So here's what you're going to do now for us.
2: No, I hear you. NATO, with the president's been tough on NATO, and I know he didn't give him a heads up, but that was months ago. And now it's time. I cannot believe whatever they can do, they're not doing anything. And I don't think we should ever forget it. Chris Wright was in Caracas, Venezuela, the energy secretary. The $65 billion deal is in place between the two countries. Here's what he said from Caracas. Cut 29.
5: I would say the progress in Venezuela so far has been ahead of schedule. In just the 8 months that we've been in close partnership, Venezuelan production's grown by 25%, and Venezuelan oil exports have grown by 50%. And of course, the amount of oil imported to the United States has grown massively more than that from Venezuela. So we're already starting to see some benefits from that. The faster Venezuelan production grows, the faster it goes into U.S. refineries. We also see opportunities to grow refining capacity from existing assets right here in Venezuela. So the progress to lower oil prices in the United States, of course, it goes on every day, every week.
2: So he feels optimistic. This is a plan that's in place. But you're an oil and gas guy who knows the mechanics of getting that into our gas stations and in part of our economy. How close are we to doing that?
3: It's going to take a little bit of time, right? Venezuela has an enormous infrastructure, but it's dilapidated. And that's what happens when communists take over, right? Things fall into disrepair. But it has been 8 months. And look at the numbers that the secretary touted. Imagine where we'll be in another 8 months. So again, a lot of progress headed in the right direction. That brings peace and stability to our hemisphere. It brings prosperity for the people of Venezuela. It also brings a lot of jobs and economic benefit to the American economy. So those are all really positive things. Again, this largest strategy President Trump has of global energy dominance.
2: Yeah, so he says that it's going to be a little bit quicker than that. Cut 30. Mm-hmm.
5: The long-term benefits will be enormous, and the short-term benefits will be as great as we can. But we are ahead of schedule, ahead of plan, and I'm confident in the next 12 to 24 months, the progress here and the progress Americans will feel will be tremendous. The scale of this deal is large. The ambition is large to massively grow production and economic opportunities in Venezuela through that cooperation.
2: So is he speaking too optimistically for you?
3: No, not at all. And this goes back to what people were saying in a couple of years. The Straits of Hormuz will be absolutely valueless, right? Those countries in that area are rerouting their pipelines to avoid the Straits. Iran will be neutralized. But you know what? Maybe the Middle East will be not as relevant if we are able to develop oil and gas in our hemisphere. That includes Venezuela. It includes Guyana. It includes Suriname.
2: But Daniel, wouldn't you always back me off if I said that and say it's a global commodity? And that, you know, we love what's going on in North America, South America.
3: It could in terms of pricing, yeah, because it's always going to be on a global commodity, but not in terms of stability, not in terms of the risk of us wondering or our allies wondering, is there enough in the pipeline? Is there enough being transported, et cetera? And that's a pretty good sense of security of just the physical assets, yes.
2: Wow. So we'll see. And if you see that if you want to see oil at 75, but the lowest it'll ever get is 65.
3: I would like to see it in 65 would be ideal for our economy. Between 65 and 75 is good that we're making enough profit, but also we're able to lower prices for the nation. But it's got to take a dive from where it is.
2: All right. We'll see what happens. Daniel Turner, thanks so much.
3: Thanks, Brian.
2: All right. Have a fantastic Labor Day. We come back. We'll have your calls and your emails.
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22: A key Senate race is in North Carolina. The Democratic candidate is former Governor Roy Cooper, who won the state by 5 points in 2020. But in 2024, President Trump won the Tar Heel state by 3 points. What about this year? Our Fox News survey of North Carolina voters shows Cooper leads Republican Michael Whatley by 9 points. Some of that is because of greater party loyalty among Democrats. 97% back Cooper, while 87% of Republicans support Whatley. Plus, independents favor the Democrat. Another thing Cooper has in his favor is his personal rating. 54% of North Carolinians have a favorable view of him, compared to 40% for Whatley. And by an 8-point margin, more Democrats than Republicans say they're extremely motivated to vote. We hope you're motivated to visit our homepage, foxnews.com/poll. I'm Dana Blanton. That's your Poll Paris.
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0: He's so busy, he'll make your head spin. 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
1: Did they give you a heads up that they were going to vote with Republicans on that rule?
2: They did not. They surprised us.
3: The two Democrats that voted to move a procedural bill forward didn't do the right thing.
4: Our power is in standing together. And that on a procedural vote, it is, I think, a mistake to vote against our caucus.
5: This is about making sure that we maintain unity, whether we're in the minority or when we're in the majority.
6: People need to be able to feel free to vote and protect their constituents, but they also need to communicate with leadership.
7: We are all elected, but we have to have some unity around what we're trying to do and how we stand with each other. And I think that's the frustration you're hearing.
8: So what happened is two Dems voted with Republicans in a symbolic vote condemning socialism. What the Republicans did, I don't know why they did this. They put the Save America Act in there. That would just like that gives Democrats an out not to vote for. Why would they do that? But Hakeem Jeffries said Perez and Golden were two people that voted, two Democrats voted to support the Republican procedure movement. Now, five Republicans voted against it. Chip Roy, Pete Sessions, Annie Harris, Clay Higgins, and Ralph Norman. I'm sure Ralph Norman's going to vote against everything now. He's got to be bitter. They lost that Senate race to Lindsey Graham's sister. The ruling allowed debate on several GOP-backed measures, including a resolution condemning socialism and the Northeast Lobsterman Protection Act. So that's why Golden got involved, because Golden says, that's what I do. I'm in Maine. I'm protecting lobstermen. Those are my constituents. But they're threatening them, and they might sanction them. Jared Golden's leaving. So what are you going to do to him? Sandra, you're in New Jersey. Thanks so much, Sandra. What's on your mind?
9: Oh, I have two things on my mind, Brian. One, I, you know, wonder about the trend that I think is starting to happen, how we kill someone because we don't like the company he represents, like with Luigi, and then now this Palestinian woman doesn't like the woman who worked for Bank of America, so she becomes demonized. Is this going to be a new trend that we see happening with these sick people?
8: I hope not.

0: them, obviously. Ben in Texas. Hey, Ben.
1: Yeah, hey, Brian. Hey, listen, thanks for having me on. Listen, Brian, I tell you, I'm just trying to understand who the Houthis really are. To me, they're a bunch of thugs, 2015, maybe 20,000 strong. Don't know the exact number, but Brian, they have no Navy, no Air Force. Why don't we just form a coalition, go in there and wipe them out? Go in there a month's time, just wipe them out and get rid of. Just stop this mess, allowing a bunch of thugs control some of the shipping that's going on there.
0: I thought we were going through that straight. They feel differently. My last guest feels differently, Captain Sadler. So I have to look into that. But I know what you're saying. And that's also a little bit less about us and more about Saudi Arabia and the Houthis. And remember, they bombed and isolated the Houthis in 60 minutes, and everybody's saying how bad the Saudis were. So they kind of backed off. Now, the Houthis survived. We pounded them as soon as we took office because Joe Biden didn't, just gave up the Red Sea. So the president, this president, pounded them. They were quiet. And now the Iranians provide them some supplies. So they're not creating havoc, just disruption. Wally in St. Pete Beach. Hey, Wally.
2: Brian, I understand James Tallarico is blaming his fellow Democrats like a Robert Byrd and KKK cross-burning for climate change and global warming.
0: I know what you're talking about. Here it is. Cut three.
3: And also thankful that young activists have really drawn the link between climate change and white supremacy and capitalism in our country. And I think only ending the ways that all three of those oppressive systems work together, are we going to be able to begin the process of dismantling them?
0: Yeah, they also want reparations. That's part of the platform. Yeah, the white supremacy and climate change, you know they link.
2: Of course.
0: Yeah, it's such a joke. I mean, what are they doing in Texas? How is this guy winning?
2: Well, that is confusing. And just the Democrat Party in general, if there's going to be reparations, it has to be from the Democrat Party.
0: They're the ones who did segregation. They're the ones who fought to keep slavery alive with the threatening to break up the union. People forget that.
2: If you want to go out, if you want reparations, that go after their properties so that you can have their socialism, go after Democrat, party members' properties and use it for segregation reparations.
0: The El Said is running on it. While you're not talking in theory, they are actually running on it. California did a study on it. Yeah, they study it and say, well, this is not possible. New York studied it. Believe me, they're not doing a thing about it. And they shouldn't. You're talking about 1865, right? You're talking now, I think it's 2026 last time I checked.
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0: Hey, it's Joe Pags in for Sean Hannity, 800-941-SEAN. We are monitoring what's going on in Massachusetts. Let's go to live, Linda, if we can. What's happening in the courtroom?
1: Six alternates in the matter of Commonwealth versus Lindsay Clancy. All other parties are present.
2: All right. Thank you, Madam Clerk. Good afternoon, everyone. I just wanted to go over a couple of things this afternoon. First off, I want to remind you that you are required to follow my instructions on the law as I gave them to you. All right. I also want to, at this point, go over the instruction that I gave you about reasonable doubt. All right. And so reasonable doubt. The burden is on the Commonwealth to prove beyond a reasonable doubt that the defendant is guilty of the charges made against her. What is proof beyond a reasonable doubt? Well, the term is often used and probably pretty well understood, though it's not easily defined. Proof beyond a reasonable doubt does not mean proof beyond all possible doubt, for everything in the lives of human beings is open to some possible or imaginary doubt. A charge is proved beyond a reasonable doubt if, after you've compared and considered all of the evidence, you have in your minds an abiding conviction to a moral certainty that the charge is true. When we refer to moral certainty, we mean the highest degree of certainty possible in matters relating to human affairs, based solely on the evidence that has been put before you in this case. I've told you that every person is presumed to be innocent until they are proved guilty, and that the burden of proof is on the prosecutor. If you evaluate all the evidence and you still have a reasonable doubt remaining, the defendant is entitled to the benefit of that doubt and must be acquitted. It's not enough for the Commonwealth to establish a probability, even a strong probability, that the defendant is more likely to be guilty than not guilty. That is not enough. Instead, the evidence must convince you of the defendant's guilt to a reasonable and moral certainty. A certainty that convinces your understanding and satisfies your reason and judgment as jurors who are sworn to act conscientiously on the evidence. This is what we mean by proof beyond a reasonable doubt. All right. And with that, I'm going to ask you to resume your deliberations.
0: Wow. There you go. So the judge takes the time to remind the jury of what exactly reasonable doubt is. It's not absolute and without any doubt, but it is within reason of humanity, of you know, because human beings cannot be 100% anything. But it's not certainly a preponderance of evidence. It's not just sort of a civil thing. You have to be absolutely reasonably without doubt. And it sounds like he says that for a specific reason. He doesn't tell us why he's saying it, but there's something that he found out either from Reddington or from Clancy or from a juror as he was polling them one by one. There's something that he found out because it sounds to me like they're hanging on the what reasonable doubt means. We're going to monitor that constantly. We're going to bring it to you here on the Sean Hannity Show as we get more. Keep it here.
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0: And America's locked into what's going on in Massachusetts right now, the Lindsey Clancy case. Big doings just happened right before the break, so I'm going to move my interview with Ted Cruz till next hour. We'll have Greg Jarrett momentarily to break down what it is we just heard. Let's go back to it. A few moments right before the break, we heard the judge in the case actually give instructions to the jury. Let's play that. And then afterwards, when he sends the jury away to go and deliberate some more, there's a back and forth between him and the defense attorney. Let's play the judge's instructions.
2: I just wanted to go over a couple of things this afternoon. First off, I want to remind you that you are required to follow my instructions on the law as I gave them to you. All right. I also want to, at this point, go over the instruction that I gave you about reasonable doubt. All right. And so reasonable doubt. The burden is on the Commonwealth to prove beyond a reasonable doubt that the defendant is guilty of the charges made against her. What is proof beyond a reasonable doubt? Well, the term is often used and probably pretty well understood, though it's not easily defined. Proof beyond a reasonable doubt does not mean proof beyond all possible doubt, for everything in the lives of human beings is open to some possible or imaginary doubt. A charge is proved beyond a reasonable doubt if, after you've compared and considered all of the evidence, you have in your minds an abiding conviction to a moral certainty that the charge is true. When we refer to moral certainty, we mean the highest degree of certainty possible in matters relating to human affairs, based solely on the evidence that has been put before you in this case. I've told you that every person is presumed to be innocent until they are proved guilty, and that the burden of proof is on the prosecutor. If you evaluate all the evidence and you still have a reasonable doubt remaining, the defendant is entitled to the benefit of that doubt and must be acquitted. It's not enough for the Commonwealth to establish a probability, even a strong probability, that the defendant is more likely to be guilty than not guilty. That is not enough. Instead, the evidence must convince you of the defendant's guilt to a reasonable and moral certainty, a certainty that convinces your understanding and satisfies your reason and judgment as jurors who are sworn to act conscientiously on the evidence. This is what we mean by proof beyond a reasonable doubt. All right. And with that, I'm going to ask you to resume your deliberations.
0: Now, that was the judge moments ago, right before the break here. And I'm listening to it, thinking to myself, somebody in the jury wasn't exactly sure what reasonable doubt meant, and they wanted him to explain it even better. That's what it sounds like he did. Now, while we were in break, Ethan and Linda were monitoring this. The judge and Clancy's attorney, Reddington, had a back and forth in the courtroom. Let's go to that.
6: Then at the sidebar, the juror... The court has an instruction from the foreperson of that juror that's been working for a week now, saying that there's one juror who refuses to listen to the law that you've given him or her on reasonable doubt. And I suggest respectfully that the soft instruction that you gave them, saying at the sidebar, can you listen to the law as I instruct you, does not focus on the issue. It is, the question is not sufficient enough. It does not allow any foundation for a motion to remove the juror who refuses to accept your instructions on the law, on reasonable doubt. And if we come back here in a half an hour with a mistrial because of a juror that has just spurned the instructions of this court, it's a shame. It's a real shame. And that's why I object to the court's ruling. I request that we have further inquiry. I request that my motion is to remove this juror that refuses to listen to your instruction on reasonable doubt.
2: All right, come on.
0: I mean, that's pretty amazing.
9: We have the note from the jury. There's no way to determine what the deliberations are, who's correct, who's incorrect, and nor should we attempt to, because that's part of deliberations. I think what Your Honor has done by asking each juror if they're able to follow the law and then giving a general instruction on reasonable doubt is appropriate under Commonwealth versus Ralph, so we do not have an objection to what the questions or the re-instruction.
2: All right. Well, I'm sure as parties understand, as they say, the discharge of a deliberating juror is a sensitive undertaking. I was just specifically responding to the specific question that was asked. I don't feel that it is proper for me to side with one side or the other of the deliberations. I don't feel it's appropriate for me to say I agree with one juror or 11. At this point, I've asked if they are able to follow my instructions. According, they swore earlier that they could. They've said tonight at this point that they can. That was specifically addressed towards the specific question. And that's what I'm doing. So the defendant's objection is noted, and we will be in recess on this at this time. Thank you.
0: What I take from what we just heard is that clearly there's one juror. Reddington stands up, the defense attorney, and puts that into the ether as we're all watching and listening. Well, the one juror is the one that won't exonerate. That's what it sounds like he was trying to say. So let's remove that juror. The prosecution is like, we don't know which side the jurors are on at all. But guess what? I'm not the legal mind here. One of the best legal minds on the planet is Greg Jarrett, who joins me now. Greg, how are you?
16: I'm fine, Joe. Good to be with you.
0: You know, is that what you heard as well? There's one juror that's in question, and I think it sounded to me like the defense attorney was trying to pretend like that's the one juror that won't exonerate her.
16: Yeah, he may have reason to believe that, but he can't possibly know that for sure.
0: Right.
16: So, yeah, you know, as we've been talking on Sean's show throughout the week, we had no idea the numbers. Is it 6-6? Is it 9-3? Is it 11-1? Well, it turns out to be 11-1. That's abundantly clear from the remarks of the judge and the defense attorney. But the prosecutor has a valid point. Well, 11-1 which way?
0: Right.
16: Because you've got to be unanimous to either acquit or convict. And furthermore, convict of what? Are we talking about murder one? Murder two, the lesser included, or even manslaughter, which I think was a compromise offer from the judge. So there's a lot we don't know, and in many ways we're guessing. I will say this. What the judge has done here is absolutely proper, and it conforms with the requirements of the law in Massachusetts. You know, I don't know if the defense attorney wanted in the alternative a mistrial so they can do it all over again or cop a plea in lieu thereof. But, you know, it's true that in Massachusetts, once jurors come back and say they're deadlocked, the judge is typically going to say, go back and try harder. The second time, he delivers what's called a dynamite charge, and that he did yesterday, telling the jurors, don't abandon your convictions, but seriously consider opposing views and reassess your own position and try to reach an agreement. The law in Massachusetts is that once you've given the dynamite charge and they come back and they say they're deadlocked after that, you got to declare a mistrial. But that's not what happened here. Apparently, the jury foreperson has indicated we've got one juror here who refuses to even acknowledge the law insofar as reasonable doubt is concerned. Now, I've seen this not frequently, but occasionally, where a juror just either refuses to participate, refuses to deliberate, refuses and says he or she's refusing to follow the law. And I've seen judges remove that particular juror because of that, because you're supposed to communicate and deliberate with fellow jurors. And if you're not doing that, and you're trying to obstruct the process, there is firm legal grounds for a judge to remove the juror. Now, he hasn't done that yet.
0: Yeah.
16: And he apparently questioned the jurors under oath once again about, you know, what's going on and are you abiding by my instructions? So we have no idea where it's going to head, but it was proper for him to, for the third time, explain reasonable doubt under the law to the jury.
0: It's Greg Jarrett. Go to GregJarrett.com. Get every book that he's written. He's a great legal mind. The amazing Greg Jarrett. Interesting delineation, Greg, because it sounds like if I'm on the jury and I'm the one who's holding out, but I have good reason, and I've got a good moral compass as to why I'm holding out, and I can explain this is why I disagree with you, that's fine. But it sounds like the suggestion by the other 11 is, this person isn't even following your instructions, and is not following the law. Is that the difference that you're telling me?
16: Yes, it is. As I said before, an obstructionist on the juror who's not doing it based on the facts and the law, but simply doing it for their own, you know, personal reason, that's not a proper juror. And that's a juror who is defying their oath and their promise at the beginning of the trial that they would listen to the evidence and they would use the law and apply it to the evidence and make a determination. Sounds like you've got one juror there who's resistant to doing that. And now it's very difficult for the judge because he can't intrude on the, you know, minute-by-minute, hour-by-hour deliberations of the jurors. But when you have been notified that there is a juror here who is interfering in the process itself,
0: yeah,
16: you're supposed to be following, you likely have to take action.
0: It's Greg Jarrett. Greg, is it likely what I said, that note says, can you explain reasonable doubt again? Or does the note say we've got one holdout and we're deadlocked? What do you think the note said?
16: Boy, it's hard to say. It could be a combination of both. We've got a juror who won't consider what reasonable doubt is.
0: Okay.
16: That's kind of my guess, which is what prompted the judge again for the third time to, you know, explain reasonable doubt. He did it in the initial jury instructions. He did it during the dynamite charge yesterday.
0: Right.
16: And now he's done it for a third time today to try to get through to this holdout juror.
0: It's Greg Jarrett. Go and get everything Greg does. Amazing, a legal mind. I love having you on. Come on my show again soon, Greg. Let me ask you about not sequestering this jury. If there is any reason to sequester a jury, I think this would be a very good reason. You've got people outside protesting, yelling in your face. We now know that somebody was allegedly approached. A juror was allegedly approached as they walk out a door that I guess you can see them walk out of. Why not sequester them so that they're not inundated with this outside stuff?
16: Yes, I would probably do a half measure, not a typical full sequestration in a hotel where they're isolated. You got to take, you know, their cell phones and communication devices away from them and so forth.
0: Right.
16: In this day and age, it's very hard to do. What I would do is have the jurors meet at a secret location every day and bus them in and bring them in through the basement so they don't, you know, with blacked out windows, so you know, they don't see what's going on outside the courthouse. That's the
0: right
16: last thing you want to have happen is, you know, the nutballs outside, both for and against, influencing you know, this jury. And so, you know, I have been worrying about that, and I'm bewildered why that step wasn't taken.
0: I've got about a minute left, Greg. Thanks for jumping on early. Just do a little predicting. What's going to happen here?
16: Boy, I think one of two things. The juror will be removed, replacement juror, and then you got to start all over again, because understand those other six jurors that have been waiting in the wings have not
0: been
16: part of deliberations. So, you know, you kind of hate to go through all of that, given the fact that these existing seated jurors have been doing this for, what, 6-7 days?
0: Yeah.
16: And the other is to simply declare a mistrial, and then, you know, the question arises, will prosecutors retry Lindsey Clancy? Probably.
0: I would think so.
16: Yeah. And, you know, they have unlimited resources. The defense doesn't. You know, the parents, as I understand it, have spent all the money they have on experts and costs and the defense attorney and so forth. So does that mean, you know, somewhere down the line? Maybe. Hard to know.
0: We're going to be watching very closely. Thanks for your expertise and your friendship, Greg. It's Greg Jarrett. Follow him everywhere. 800-941-SEAN. Joe Pags in for Sean Hannity back after this.
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22: 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Now you are.

0: a verdict. Yes, more jury instructions. There's one holdout. We don't know which side they're on, either exoneration or guilty. We hope to find something more out as we go. As the breaking news comes in on this case, we will bring it to you right here. After the top of the hour, I've got Ted Cruz on, U.S. Senator, great state of Texas. I asked Ted Cruz directly, why won't you get rid of John Thune in leadership in the Republican side of the U.S. Senate? And he gives an answer that I didn't expect. Make sure you stick around for that. Going to be off the top of the hour. We've got much more coming your way, including what's going on in this midterm. I want to hear from you on this. Can the Republicans hold on to the House and the Senate? We'll break it all down. A lot more coming your way. Joe Pags in for Sean Hannity. Stay right here.
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6: A question about reasonable doubt on Lisa Brady, Fox News, at the murder trial of Lindsey Clancy in Massachusetts.
7: Proof beyond a reasonable doubt does not mean proof beyond all possible doubt.
6: Judge William Sullivan explaining the law and the prosecution's burden of proof after the latest note from the jury on day 6 of deliberations, which now continues. While in the courtroom a short time ago, defense attorney Kevin Reddington arguing a juror should be removed.
8: And if we come back here in a half an hour with a mistrial because of a juror that has just spurned the instructions of this court. It's a shame. It's a real shame.
6: Prosecutor Jennifer Sprague countering.
9: There's no way to determine what the deliberations are, who's correct, who's incorrect, nor should we attempt to, because that's part of deliberations.
6: And the judge agreed, saying he's

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1: Joe Pags in for Sean Hannity. It is 800-941-SEAN. Breaking news throughout the entire first hour from Massachusetts. In the Clancy case, the juror sent yet another note into the judge, and the judge read the note, questioned every juror, gave new instructions about reasonable doubt, sent them off to go and deliberate. The defense attorney not very happy about that, but he can pound sand. It's going to have to come to some sort of a conclusion. If it does during this show, we'll bring it to you. Yep, the midterms, 61 days away. You can't sit on your hands. You've got to take part. I had a chance to talk to U.S. Senator Ted Cruz just yesterday, and I asked him very directly about what's going on. We've known each other a long time. Been a friend of mine for a long time, been my senator for a long time. We thought he might have been the president in 2016. Might he be a Supreme Court justice? Of course, I'm talking about Ted Cruz, U.S. Senator of the great state of Texas. Ted, how are you? Good to see you.
2: Bags, I'm doing fantastic. How are you doing?
1: I'm doing great. I have no idea how you sat down with Clarence Thomas for so long. I think that's amazing. I remember being a young guy in radio in 1990, 1991, seeing Joe Biden like an idiot treat him badly in the confirmation hearings. I've got to get into that in earnest. The book is called Going Further, The Clarence Thomas Story America Never Really Heard. Go and get it now. It's available everywhere. Go to goingfurther.com to go find out more. I'd be an idiot not to start here, though, Ted. The midterms are coming up, and I feel like we're in trouble. I think that we can save it. I think we've got time. But I want to ask you a simple question that might make you mad. Hopefully you won't get mad at me. Why is John Thune still the majority leader in the Senate when you could do a better job? Mike Lee can do a better job. Rick Scott, Ron Johnson. I'll go down the list if you want. This guy simply will not get off the dime and get rid of the filibuster, at least making a talking filibuster, or just saying we're going to get a vote on the Save America Act to save America in November. Why can't we do something about John Thune? He looks like he's not doing anything, in my opinion. You could prove me wrong here.
2: Well, listen, I think we need to pass the Save America Act. I'm an original sponsor of the Save America Act. I am fighting tooth and nail to get my colleagues to pass it. Here's the challenge, Pags, which is right now we don't have 50 votes. There are 53 Republicans. To do anything, we need 50 votes. There are at least four hard no's. There may be more. And that, at the end of the day, that is not something John Thune controls. You've got some people. You've got, for example, Mitch McConnell is a hard no. Tom Tillis is a hard no. And I don't know of any answer. There has not been anything that President Trump has been able to do to change that. There's not been anything the White House has been able to change that. And it's hard to see what John Thune could do to change that. I have urged exactly what you said, that we force the Democrats to do a standing filibuster. We force them not just to raise a finger and say, I filibuster, but to stand and talk like Jimmy Stewart did.
1: Yes.
2: And It's a Wonderful, or Mr. Smith Goes to Washington, rather. Or for that matter, like I did against Obamacare, filibustering for 21 hours. I mean, we can make it harder on the Democrats, but the challenge is we have voted on the Save America Act multiple times, and we keep having Republicans vote no. And it frustrates the hell out of me. But the only answer is to get more conservatives in the Senate who are willing to stand up and fight, because we don't have 50 right now.
1: Are Tillis and McConnell a hard no just because they don't like President Trump? They allegedly are conservative guys. They allegedly would like for our vote to count and not to be disenfranchised in November. They want a real vote count, I would guess, in November just to hurt Trump. Is that what this is?
2: Look, I think that's a big part of it. McConnell would say, now he has his whole career in the Senate opposed any federal regulations of voting, and most of that he's opposed from Democrats who are trying to undermine voting. So in his mind, he views this as a principled opposition. Listen, I would say both Mitch and Tom are also pissed at President Trump. And President Trump played a significant role in ending their political careers. They're both leaving the Senate at the end of this year. And that's a challenge, that you've got some senators that the president has leaned in and come against. And unfortunately, some of them hold grudges. And so that, I don't like it. It's frustrating, but there is a reality of math of counting to 50 that has proven really challenging.
1: Aren't you a good example of how you can get over that? I mean, you guys call each other every name in the book in 2016, and now you're somebody who has a very good relationship with President Trump, and you guys are getting something done. Are these guys just so old school that they're dug in and they're not going to change?
2: I don't know. You're right. In 2016, President Trump and I both beat the living daylights out of each other.
1: Yeah.
2: And I was the last man standing. I beat him in 12 states all over the country.
1: I know.
2: And we stood in the arena and I punched him in the face as hard as I could. And he punched me in the face as hard as he could. And it was a real fight. But when it was over, I had a choice to make. And you know, I could have decided to be ticked off. I could have decided to take my ball and go home. But to be honest, Joe, if I was going to do that, I needed to submit my resignation as a senator as well, because I couldn't represent 32 million Texans and do my job if I wasn't willing to work with the president to get real victories. And so the week after the general election in 2016, I got on a plane. I flew to New York. I went to Trump Tower. And I spent 4.5 hours with the president and his senior team. And I said, Mr. President, we have been given something that is extremely rare and that is historic. We have been given control of the White House, the Senate, and the House. That almost never happens. And I said, I don't want to waste it. And I told him, Mr. President, I want to roll up my sleeves. I want to go to work and do the hard work to deliver on our promises, to deliver on what we told the American people. And I've spent more than a decade as President Trump's strongest ally in the U.S. Senate. And he and I have an incredible record, I think, of working hand in hand and winning historic victories for the American people. That's what I wish all 53 Republicans were doing in the Senate. But unfortunately, that's not what all 53 Republicans are doing.
1: Book is out now. Go and get it. Anywhere you get great books, you're going to goingfurther.com. It's Going Further, the Clarence Thomas story America never really heard. When we talk about the Senate and the House and having majorities, of course, you've got it now, slim in both bodies. Yep. I think you can add in Minnesota. I think you can add in Michigan in the midterm elections if we do it right. The DSA is very, very good at communicating, although this guy, Abdul El-Sayed, is really shooting himself in the foot. You can't say you hate Mackinac Island. You can't say that you know, football is toxic masculinity. You can't ask Jesse Waters if he's circumcised. I mean, the guy's making a fool out of himself. I know that I've got 15 stations just in Michigan, as you know, and they're listening very closely right now. Ted, can we save the Senate, maybe gain in the Senate in November?
2: Look, I think we can, and I think Michigan is our single biggest pickup opportunity in the country. Abdul El-Sayed is a radical candidate. And one of the really frightening things that we're witnessing right now is a literal communist takeover, an Islamist takeover of the Democrat Party. And you look at Abdul El-Sayed, he is a Marxist and he is an Islamist. The single largest donor to Al-Sayed's super PAC is his father-in-law. And his father-in-law was one of the founders of one of the largest Islamic organizations in the United States that is closely affiliated with the Muslim Brotherhood. This is a radical. This is a radical who says that he is committed to following Sharia law. And by the way, this is a radical from a family who has been consistently undermining America. His sister is a rabid communist. She is on the faculty of the University of Chicago, though she says she hates the University of Chicago. She hates America. She hates the Constitution.
1: Wow.
2: This is where he comes from. This is what he is fighting for. And listen, if you look at the DSA, the Democrat Socialists of America, read what they have in their platform that they say they want. They advocate, number one, abolishing the Senate. Yeah. This guy El-Sayed is running to serve in the Senate on a platform of abolishing the body he's running for.
1: Smart.
2: The DSA says they want to essentially rip up the Constitution. They want to make the president report to the House of Representatives. The House of Representatives would essentially be the Politburo. Mm. They want to make the Supreme Court report to the House of Representatives. Now, why do they want to do that? Because if the Supreme Court reports to the all-powerful Politburo, it means you have no free speech rights. You have no religious liberty rights. You have no Second Amendment right to keep and bear arms because the government can do whatever they want. And understand, you look at Comrade Mondami in New York City, who is the most powerful Democrat in the country. It is the Green-Red Alliance, the Marxist and Islamist coming together. They both hate the same things.
1: Right.
2: And that is us. They hate Christians. They hate Jews. They hate capitalism. They hate the Constitution. And they hate Americans. If you look at what Mondami says he wants to do, it is to seize the means of production, to take over and destroy capitalism. That's not what Michigan believes. That's not what Texas believes.
1: Right.
2: Just this week, James Tallarico here in Texas, we have video of him talking to left-wing activists and saying he's talking about capitalism, white supremacy, and climate change. And he says all three are systems of oppression that we have to dismantle. Understand, James Tallarico is running for Senate because he wants to dismantle capitalism. That
1: it's
2: ain't
1: nuts.
2: Texas.
1: Well, Ted, you're right. I want to go back to the Islamist mention that you just made, though, in New York. Mamdani has Kathy Hochul go to some get-together. Now, I grew up Catholic. I don't know what your religion is. I grew up Catholic. I'm an Italian guy. You probably grew up Catholic. I'm not sure what you are. Now, I'm non-denominational Christian. But had somebody come to my house, we invited them to our house, and showed up dressed as a nun, we would have asked them to leave. Are you stupid? You don't have to dress like a nun because I'm Catholic. For some reason, Hochul dons the hijab and goes somewhere to show that she's what? Part of the Muslim movement? I don't get it. AOC has done it. Hillary Clinton has done it. Now, if you're a dignitary, and let's say you bring your wife and you're going to go visit Saudi Arabia, and they say, while you're here, please wear what's traditional, maybe you'll think about doing that. But in New York City, in New York State, in Texas, we should don, you know, traditional Muslim gear. What are these people doing? Ted, what are they proving? Hochul doesn't know enough to know that the radical leftists in this country would be the first they would get rid of if Islamists took over. Does she not get that? Why are they bending the knee to this movement? I don't get it.
2: Look, it is power. And the Green Red Alliance, the Islamists and the Marxists, they come together because they share hatreds. And if you look at most Democrats, let's take Democrats in the Senate. Most of the Democrats in the Senate are not themselves Marxists. They're not themselves Islamists.
1: Right.
2: But they're terrified of them because that's the base of their party. That's where the energy is. That's where the money is. That's where the young people are. And Mamdani, the Marxists and Islamists are winning primaries. They won three primaries, beating longtime Democrats in Manhattan.
1: Right.
2: They've won primaries in Colorado. They won the primary in Michigan with Abdul al-Sayed. They won a primary in Florida. They won a primary in Oklahoma, for Pete's sake.
1: Crazy.
2: I mean, this is, and every Democrat, Hochul is terrified of AOC and Mamdani. By the way, Chuck Schumer cannot win another election in New York. He will be primary. My prediction is Schumer won't even run because...
1: Wow.
2: This is the base of their party now, and they have them held hostage. And the rest of them are just desperately, all they want is power. Principle doesn't matter to them. They don't believe anything except staying in power. And these radicals, like, believe them when they tell you what they want to do. And, and listen, as you know, Joe, Marxism for me and my family, it's not theoretical. We've lived through it. My family was imprisoned and tortured. In Cuba, communists. Let me tell you a story from Cuba when Fidel Castro took over. My grandmother, my abuela, she was a school teacher. She taught sixth grade in Cuba. And she told me when I was a little boy about what happened when Castro took over. And she said the soldiers came to the schools and they went into the kindergartens and the first grades. And they asked all the students, they said, close your eyes and pray to Jesus. Pray to Jesus for candy. And the kids all did so. They opened their eyes. No candy. The soldiers then told the kids, close your eyes. Now pray to Fidel Castro for candy. The kids all did so. And while their eyes were closed, the soldiers quietly put a piece of candy on every child's desk.
1: That's so sick, Ted. That is so sick.
2: That is communism. They want to destroy your loyalty to anything. They want to destroy any allegiance to God. They want to destroy any allegiance to family. Communism turns husband against wife, wife against husband. It turns kids against parents. It divides. Your only allegiance is to the all-powerful state. And by the way, understand, communism is not about equality because the leaders live like kings.
1: Yeah.
2: Fidel Castro was a billionaire. Raul Castro, a billionaire. Vladimir Putin is a billionaire. Hugo Chavez, a billionaire. Nicolas Maduro, a billionaire. Communism is about the powerful using guns to rob everyone else, and everyone else is trapped in misery. And these young little Marxists, they don't know any better, and they're the ones trying to do that to this country.
1: There is much more to that interview. It actually goes about 36 minutes. Go check it out right now on my YouTube page. Go to joepags.com/YouTube. joepags.com/YouTube. Pags in for Hannity. Back after this.
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1: News out of Massachusetts, the judge has sent the jury home for the day. And again, they're going home. They're not sequestered. So this thing isn't over yet. He's not going to take this hung jury thing, not going to take this deadlocked thing. He wants them to come to a conclusion in the Lindsey Clancy case. And at the end of the day, we all want that, don't we? A lot of people chomping at the bit wanted to get through on this. 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We'll talk about Clancy. We'll also talk about what Ted Cruz had to say. The midterms and a lot more. Evita Duffy will be on this program next hour. Do not touch that dial. It's Joe Pags in for Sean Hannity. Go to Hannity.com. Go to JoePags.com as well. We'll talk to you in just a bit. Do not touch that dial. I want to hear from you on this stuff.
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13: 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Is Meta in need of more? 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
14: No.
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0: Joseph Story, ladies and gentlemen, in his own right, was a great associate justice to the Supreme Court, but he was more than that. He was a brilliant scholar of the law, a historian of the law, of our law, the Constitution. He wrote a very significant treatise on this that is to this day referenced, and referenced in court filings, and referenced by the Supreme Court. Here's what he said about the requirement of this oath. Under Article 6, Clause 3 of your United States Constitution, he said that all those who are entrusted with the execution of the powers of the national government should be bound by some solemn obligation to the due execution of the trusts reposed in them, and to support the Constitution would seem to be a proposition too clear to render any reasoning necessary in support of it. It results from the plain right of society to require some guarantee from every officer that he will be conscientious in the discharge of his duty. Oaths have a solemn obligation upon the minds of all reflecting men, and especially upon those who feel a deep sense of accountability to a supreme being. That would be God, of course. If in the ordinary administration of justice in cases of private rights, or personal claims, oaths are required of those who try as well as those who give testimony to guard against malice and falsehood and evasion, surely like guards ought to be interposed in the administration of high public trusts, and especially in such as may concern the welfare and safety of the whole community. What do you think of that, Mr. Producer? Spot on. Again, this is not some just informal process. You go through it and all is well and good. No, they purposely talk about there being no mental reservation or purpose of evasion. And I do not see how, if in the case of most of these DSA types, or in the case of potentially an Omar or Talib, that they can adhere to this. It's certainly something that needs to be debated on the floor of the House and the floor of the Senate. Look, I know it's uncomfortable, but I don't give a damn. That's our Constitution. That's what it says. Now, I love it when people try to read their policy preferences into it. That's what the Constitution says. So given the size of this audience, the number of listeners, and people who listen in, who have their own radio shows and TV shows and podcasts and are on the Internet, You will soon see this pop up. You will soon see legal scholars discuss it. But being one myself, we will lead the charge. And you being the great patriots that you are, Mr. and Mrs. America, we will lead this charge. I want to know how it's possible that many of these people will be able to take this oath. I do. I want to know how it's possible, given that their open broadsides against our Constitution. I mean, we've talked about it at length, have we not? Well, so have they, as it turns out. So have they. And I think it's very important that this issue be laid out, and I'm going to make sure it is. Joseph Story, you know, you can use your AI backed up by data centers to look more deeply into this. I see a little bit of change going on in some of these politicians, conservatives, who are turning into pseudo-conservatives, and they seem to be making their way back on these data centers. Now it's more local control. We'll leave it to the local governments and zoning boards to make these decisions. Really? Well, isn't that nice? When they were out there just a week ago, before I did my Sunday show on Fox, and before I did this show last week, pointing out how outrageous this is. The Luddites. and the radical leftists, basically serving the interests of the communist Chinese, but certainly not serving our interests, even if their intentions are good. When you consider all the areas that artificial intelligence is involved in, and we want it involved in. And all the great things that will come of it. What will come of it? Enormous wealth for a community that can be used for very positive things without raising taxes, in fact, lowering taxes. If properly done, they will not drive up the cost of electricity. You know what drives up the cost of electricity? Democrats. Not data centers, Democrats. And they ought to take a bow. They ought to take a credit because they've been very successful in driving up the cost of energy over the years. They've said that's what they're going to do. And then when it happens, they go, oh, us? No, no, it's, you know, capitalism, data centers. The lies about water, the same lies that were used in fracking, as a matter of fact. I went back and looked. Flat out lies. These facilities are relatively self-contained. And the amount of water they use, that is fresh water, at least in initial stages, is very limited. I've given the example of an 18-hole golf course, and now that example has gone viral. But it's true. Stick with me, folks. I know what I'm talking about. I really do, because I do the work that others don't do, that the plagiarists don't do, that the whisper down the lane people don't do. Whether it's the law and the Constitution, whether it's capitalist issues and so forth, and whether it's the war in Iran. I think you and I have been proven right about that, too. And there are things that need to be done, steps that need to be taken to really, and we can, not just put an end to it, but to ensure that when, or at least if, this regime collapses, that people who are friends of ours, who have a Western mentality, that they are there to take the reins of the government. No, we're not establishing a democracy. That's not what I said. We have a lot of allies that aren't even democracies. I don't have a problem with it at all. But people can decide, as long as we arm the resistance and the opposition. People keep saying, why aren't they rising up? Why is that complicated? Give them arms and they'll rise up. I'll be right back.
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5: 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It appears by its own numbers, the U.S. government seems insolvent. 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
6: 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Now, let's head live to Backstreet's Grill in Columbia. Here's the voice of the Gamecocks, Todd Ellis.
8: Oh, it's game week at the University of South Carolina as the Gamecock kickoff of the 2026 football season on what is sure to be a hot day at Williams-Brice Stadium. Kent State from the MAC will be in town for a 12:45 start. It is the 133rd season of college football at the university, and the Gamecocks look to improve on a 4-8 record a year ago with a schedule ESPN ranks as the 10th toughest in the nation. Welcome to Carolina Calls with Shane Beamer at Backstreet's Grill and Divine in Columbia, South Carolina. Come see us, give us a call, or ask Coach a question, and you can reach me via X at Todd Ellis SC. We are training for Saturday on a warm evening at Backstreet's. Glad to be with you and glad to be with Coach Beamer, who enters his sixth season with the Gamecocks. Coach, you just joined Lou Holtz as being the only Gamecock head man to have two top 25 finishes in its first five seasons. Even the HBC did not have that until his sixth season. That's a big deal. Congratulations to that. But most importantly, Coach, nobody knows better than you, and somebody who's been in the business a long time, and his father as well, is what have you done for me lately? We go to 4-8 a year ago. What do you think you have seen from this team compared to last year as to what it will take to get it to the level that you expect? And are there differences? You pointed a few things in the off season about football teams that you've had and what it takes to play at a high level. As we finish camp, have you seen any differences, and what are those differences?
2: Well, first of all, you were doing great when you started with the Lou Holtz top 25 finishes, and then you brought up the 4-8. You got off track.
8: I didn't want anybody to forget that going into the season.
2: Trust me, yeah. I get it. Second of all, to answer your question, yeah, differences. Certainly when you bring back as many players on this year's team that were here in 2025, there's scars, wounds, whatever you want to call them from last season that we certainly I haven't forgotten.

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1: 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Coach, one of the things I wanted to ask you about, you talked to our good friend Rick Henry this week, an absolute legend in Columbia, South Carolina, maybe not a better guy around college football and athletics and sports in general. And you said to Rick, Rick, you know openers are miserable for coaches, and I assume that I've known that. Pretty bad for players, too. There's still a lot of unknowns. What I've not talked to you about, I've not heard you answer, is logistics. You have five new coaches, plus Coach Mooney, who's been kind of elevated, and a lot of people in different roles. Logistically, what's going to happen on game day now? Have y'all decided, is Coach Bryles, for instance, is he a down on the field play caller? Is he going up? And what happens in that regard?
2: Yeah, we've tried to rehearse that as much as we can in scrimmages. You can't really do it for real until you get in a game. But really, with all of our new coaches, they're all going to be on the field. You know, it's different nowadays with the advent of the technology that you can have on the sidelines, that you can now have iPads for the last however many, 1 year, 2 years, however many years that's been. But the old days where, I say the old days, a couple years ago, you needed somebody in the box to really be able to tell you what was going on, because the only way you could see it would be to watch the video board on a replay. But nowadays with iPads, it's not as critical to have somebody up in the box being able to tell you what's going on. So, you know, Coach Bryles likes to call it from the field. Clayton's always been down on the field, and then all of their primary assistant coaches will be on the field. So you mentioned Trey Money that works with our linebackers. He does a great job. Trey will be up in the press box talking to Clayton. That's where Clayton wants him. But outside of that, most of our staff will be on the field.
1: That has changed a bunch.
2: Yeah.
1: Play callers sometimes like to be up top, but I get it. I've always liked to talk to coordinator or quarterback coach on the sideline. I understand that as well, and the field stuff and the technology now. Very interesting. Coach Nick Harbor, I didn't realize this till I started studying again. Five straight games where he caught a touchdown in from last season, and he's really elevated his game every season. That's really actually our spectrum big play of last year leading into this season. Talk about his development some. I think people are taking him for granted a little bit. Are you comfortable? Can he take it to the next level? Can he be a 40, 50 catch guy again, 60 catches? Can he get the same 6, 8, 10 touchdown guys? How have you felt about Nick Harbor's development this summer?
2: Yeah, fired up for Nick. I think he's worked really, really hard. He's putting himself in position to go have a great senior season. No one works harder than him. It's been cool seeing how much he's put into it and how he's developed. So absolutely feel like all that's a possibility. But the other thing is we are better around Nick at the receiver position too. We're a year older. We've added some freshmen in Sequel Patterson. We've added some transfers like Nitro Tuggle. And overall that receiving core is improved from last year. Nick is improved, and I'm excited to watch all those guys play. DJ Black, you know, all those guys on Saturday.
1: Nick Harbor and all of his 50-yard plus positive explosive plays from a year ago are our Spectrum Play of the Week. We'll have Spectrum big game moments throughout the season. 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Spectrum built for big moments here for the Gamecocks. We'll have more from Backstreet's Grill on Carolina Calls from Learfield on the Gamecock Sports Network.
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1: 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He's Shane Beamer. I'm Todd Ellis. Boy, we are just hours, days, a few short days away from the opener against Kent State, 12:45 at Williams-Brice Stadium. Get there early. Be safe. Hydrate a lot. It's going to be a hot day, but enjoy and get out there and get loud and take care of this MAC program, and we move along there afterwards. A lot of changing things occurring right now in college athletics, but at the end of the day, they're going to kick this thing off at 12:45 with whoever's in the garnet and black, and we're going to go out there and try to get a W. It doesn't change that much there afterwards. Coach, let's go out to Justin, who's out on the phone lines. Justin, go right ahead for Coach Beamer. Thanks for being with us.
2: Hey, Coach. Todd, pleasure. Coach, we've heard some rumblings that the linebacker core could be pretty special this year, not saying that the linebacker core the past several years was not good, because they definitely were. Are there an example or two maybe in practice that you can share where you saw those linebackers do something and you said, hey, this core could be special this year? Thanks, guys.
3: Yeah, thanks for the question, Justin. I really feel like every day watching those guys, you know, we return our top three from last season in Justin Okoronkwo, Fred Johnson, and Sean Murphy. And all three of those guys are better. And I feel like they were really good linebackers last year. They're now a year older. I mean, two of them were just voted captain by their teammates. And J.O. was right there in the mix. We just only named six. Otherwise, J.O. would have been certainly in that mix, too. I just think all three of those guys are really talented. They've got unique skill sets. Yeah, Fred, I think, has a chance to be special just with his size, athleticism, and ability to run sideline to sideline. And then you add really our fourth linebacker from last year, and Jamie and Risher is back too. So the fact that those guys are a year older, a year, you know, better, if you will, has me really, really excited about that overall group.
1: Coach, Clayton White has been known to rely a lot on his corners based on the defenses that we play, depending on pressure. We know about Vicari Swain, Judge Collier, and their experience and their ability out there. We had maybe talked about the backup corners you might expect on the outside, and we've got some new safeties this year. Talk about that Gamecock secondary in that regard.
3: Yeah, I like the group we have. It's kind of unique in that you've got some proven guys in Judge Collier, Vicari Swain,
1: Peyton
3: Williams. They've played a lot of football for us. Those are two really, really, really talented corners, in my opinion, that are playing at a high level right now. Peyton's a proven winner. And then after that, there's a lot of new around them.

0: But Sequel is extremely talented. He's extremely explosive. He's extremely twitchy. You know, I hate what happened to Jaden Sellers, obviously.
1: Yep.
0: Mazio Bennett and Jaden were really, you know, had a quite the battle going on in the slot. Well, once Jaden got hurt, Sellers, then it really became important for Sequel's development to be accelerated. So Sequel and Mazio and Stone Furry, Coach Furry's son, are the three of those guys are working in the slot, and all of them are doing a nice job. And then we've got other guys that, you know, it's you want to be able to rotate some players.
1: Sure.
0: And Sequel's going to be a good player. To ask him to go out and play 40 plays Saturday, I don't know if he's quite ready for that. So we've been cross-training other receivers that are typically on the outside that can also play on the inside too. So I like the group we have, and that's a position too, Todd, that has a lot of competition and depth right now, and special teams is a huge aspect of that in regards to what their role is going to be as the season develops. And we just need to get out there and play games and see who, you know, separates themselves, because we're certainly improved, and now we need to go play games.
1: I don't know much about coaching, maybe a little bit. Defensive fronts, defensive backs, and wide receivers. You built yourself a heck of a roster on that, and that's a good way to play special teams and then make explosive plays, isn't it?
0: Yeah,
1: it really
0: no
1: is.
0: Question.
1: It looked like a lot of explosive players out there.
0: Yeah, we do, and that's the name of the game. Defenses, as you know a lot more about coaching than you think.
1: Yeah.
0: But defenses are so hard nowadays, are so good nowadays, like you've got to be able to hit explosives. And you know, we keep track of it, and our record around here since I became the head coach is pretty darn good when we have more explosives than the opponent, and that would be true for any coach at any level. So you got to be able to hit explosive plays, and that's the secondary, that's the wide receivers, and we certainly have some receivers that can go get it. But the other thing that I'm excited about is I feel like we've got some running backs that can go get those explosives too, and I'm looking forward to seeing those guys run on Saturday too.
1: We'll wrap things up in just a moment on Carolina Calls, presented by Spectrum. We'll be back in a moment to Backstreets on Divine after this on the Gamecocks Sports Network from Learfield.
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1: Shane Beamer, Todd Ellis, this is Carolina Calls. We are in game week, and we'll start it up 2 hours before kickoff on the Gamecock Sports Network. Our crew back, Tommy Suggs, Chris Miller, Chet Tucker, Dan Stewart, David Spence, who's out here tonight. 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